0: I hear very often in China. And I said, well, I'm here. What do you want to tell me? They said, our wages are not increasing. We have no way to pay for our houses. We have no way to pay money to send home to our children. Now, just to give you an idea, about 300 million workers come from these rural areas to work in these factories. And most of them send money home.
1: Mm-hmm.
0: They believe they've followed a script. They've done exactly what the Communist Party told them to do. They've worked hard all their lives. They've earned minimum wage all their lives. They've built a China that is an economic juggernaut. And now China's moved on. The Chinese government has moved on to this high-tech industry, and that's what they're promoting.
1: Mm.
0: And they feel they're being left behind.
1: They feel like they're being left behind.
0: I think what this trip kind of cemented in my mind was that there's something happening in this country that's really, really difficult to quantify. And of course, 1, 2, 3 conversations, you know, you can't generalize. This is a country of 1.4 billion people.
1: Mm-hmm.
0: But it certainly felt that there was more of an edge to their words, that something was a little bit more febrile than I'd seen in the past.
1: Laura, when you say that there seems to be something unraveling in China that's hard to quantify, what exactly is that something?
0: So one of the things that I've been reporting on in the last couple of years is something called the social contract. Now, what does this mean?
2: In factories and communes, Mao's created a world which is stripped of material incentives. They've abandoned the star worker system, which once allowed the use of personal skills to earn more money as incentives to production.
0: The rise of China came with a little bit of a contract between the party and the people.
2: Mao has put first his ideology, his determination to transcend human nature and produce his race of selfless men and women who work only for the common good.
0: Now, yes, there was something under Mao where there was this kind of following, but it really started under Deng Xiaoping. And he came to power and in 1978 launched this massive reform and opening up of China.
3: He went to America. Though opposed to Western democracy, he embraced Western business. Here was a Chinese leader not afraid to open his country to capitalist methods.
0: He wanted to accelerate economic reform within the country because he felt it needed it.
3: Free of red tape, massive foreign investment and low Chinese wages combined to produce an economic gold rush.
0: But at that time, he wanted to also make clear that this kind of liberalisation did not include politics. We made a tour of the South, the industrial heartlands that I've just talked about back in 1992. And he said, you know, we'll make you rich, just don't challenge our monopoly on power. And for 3 decades, that worked. I mean, GDP growth was about 9 to 10% every year. China joined the World Trade Organization in 2001. It became a manufacturing juggernaut. And as I mentioned, in the course of that, 800 million people are lifted out of poverty. They're eating 3 meals a day.
1: Mm.
0: They're buying their houses. 80% of Chinese families managed to buy their home. And in the course of that, they accepted the increasing surveillance. They accepted the hard work, the very, very long hours. I mean, many of the workers that I speak to work 14 hours a day for a basic wage and get very few breaks. They accepted the kind of red lines set by the party. Now, that means you don't stray politically. You don't put banners criticising the Communist Party. And they saw their lives get better generation to generation. But what we're seeing now is that growth has slowed to around 4%.
1: Mm.
0: That's the Communist Party figures. And some analysts do believe that growth could be a little bit less than that. And now the future, as I say, is far more uncertain.
1: So, Laura, the social contract you're describing in the Chinese context sounds kind of different than at least my memory of the social contract that I recall learning about in high school here in the United States. It's this idea that citizens give up some degree of individual independence to have this protection for the common good. And I feel like there's been a version of the social contract that we believe in here in the United States for many years as well. But it sounds like the version of this that you're describing in China is really an economic bargain.
0: Yeah. Follow the party, believe in the party, do not cross the party, and we will make you rich.
1: Mm.
0: And that is really the kind of way that it worked. That message has been adjusted since Xi Jinping came to power. The New Deal isn't, look, we're

0: Nobody knows the trouble I've seen performed by the Jason Max Ferdinand Singers in the Reflection Room at the Legacy Museum in Montgomery, Alabama. I just met Jason here. His singers are performing throughout the Edinburgh International Festival. He's now at University of Maryland, but in fact, Alabama was where he...
1: A good part of his career at Oakwood University, which is in northern Alabama. It's an historically black college, and he developed a group there called the Aeolians, who became just world famous because of

0: From Austin Film Festival, this is On Story, a look inside the creative process from today's leading writers, creators, and filmmakers. I'm your host, Barbara Morgan. This week on Story, Celine Song and Christine Vachon join us to talk about the collaborations on past lives and material.
1: I'm Garvey Bailey, in for Tom Power. Welcome to Q. Young Hearts Run Free is just one of those songs. It's an earworm from 1976 that still stands up as a feminist anthem today. Candy Staton is a plaintive voice behind the song. The lyrics are from Candy's personal story of overcoming domestic violence. At 86, Candy is taking another victory lap with her latest gospel album, Candy's Here to Tell All. Plus, Samar Hijazi didn't know a lot about the Met Gala when she was asked to exhibit her work at the Costume Institute. Her striking work isn't about celebrities or paparazzi. It's about you, the viewer. She's here to tell us all about it. That's all coming up on Q.

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1: Nearly 70% of France is subject to water use restrictions as drought conditions worsen amid successive heat waves. A series of heat waves over the past 3 months, compounded by drought, have broken temperature records, caused thousands of excess deaths, and fueled massive wildfires. In areas subject to the highest alert, water is reserved for priority uses such as healthcare, civil protection, drinking water, and sanitation. Under lower alert levels, restrictions apply to activities such as watering gardens and green spaces, filling swimming pools, washing cars, and irrigating crops. And France's official auditor, the Cour des Comptes, says that air traffic control in France should move towards a privatised model, given that attempts to reform the present system are failing. In a report to the Minister of Transport, the court said air traffic controller's status as civil servants does not make sense. It added that France's air traffic control system was starved of the investment and flexibility that was needed to improve it. WRP News, I'm Paul McNally.
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4: You're listening to Q from CBC on public radio in the United States and across North America on Sirius XM 169. I'm Garby Bailey, sitting in for Tom Power. When Candy Staton was a little girl in Hanceville, Alabama, she and her older sister Maggie would sing late into the night, and their harmonies would keep the whole house awake. 7 decades later, that little girl is 86 years old, and that unstoppable voice belongs to an enduring icon. Sometimes

That's the Vancouver band Melt with Within You, Within Me. You can catch Melt on tour this summer into the fall. For tickets, visit their website, melt.ca/tour.

I'm Garby Bailey. You're listening to Q. Ira Parker was just a college student with plans to take over his family cleaning business when

0: That's DJ SB with Don't Sleep. Their next album will be out later this year. And that is it for Q today. Tomorrow on the show, Megan Park started her career as an actor on the hit young adult drama, The Secret Lives of the American Teenager. But these days, she's behind the camera as a director. Her first feature film, My Old Ass, starring Aubrey Plaza, was a big hit. And now she's back as the director of one of the most anticipated shows of this summer. Megan will tell you how her experience as a mother shows up on the series and how her past as an actor on a big YA series prepared her for this new show. That's tomorrow. I'm Garby Bailey, sitting in for Tom Power. Catch you next time.
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1: Nearly 70% of France is subject to water use restrictions as drought conditions worsen amid successive heat waves. A series of heat waves over the past 3 months, compounded by drought, have broken temperature records, caused thousands of excess deaths, and fueled massive wildfires. In areas subject to the highest alert, water is reserved for priority uses such as healthcare, civil protection, drinking water, and sanitation. Under lower alert levels, restrictions apply to activities such as watering gardens and green spaces, filling swimming pools, washing cars, and irrigating crops. And France's official auditor, the Cour des Comptes, says that air traffic control in France should move towards a privatised model, given that attempts to reform the present system are failing. In a report to the Minister of Transport, the court said air traffic controller's status as civil servants does not make sense. It added that France's air traffic control system was starved of the investment and flexibility that was needed to improve it. WRP News, I'm Paul McNally.
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2: 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The Leopard by Giuseppe Tomasi di Lampedusa is published by Vintage Classics.
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3: Syria sentences former President Bashar al-Assad to death. He's currently in exile in Moscow.
4: No, Russia has made it clear that they will not hand them over.
3: But the day Putin can't protect Assad, all bets are off. I'm Marco Werman. Also today, huge wait times flying into Europe.
5: I had lots of tequila, to be honest. I was like so stressed out.
3: That's one way to deal with impatience. And we're all about food on today's show.
6: What is the celebratory food that is cooked over live fire, via smoke or coal or direct heat?
3: Yep, barbecue. Still healthier than puffer fish.
7: Those who do eat too much tetrodotoxin can expect tingling at first, then their limbs going numb, and finally, their lungs can stop working.
3: All that and more today, right here on The World.
8: From Feature Story News in Washington, I'm Jagruti Dave. U.S. President Donald Trump has signed an executive order reducing the number of recommended childhood vaccines from 18 to 11. It's a move backed by Health Secretary Robert F. Kennedy Jr., but one the Centers for Disease Control and Prevention says is not supported by scientific evidence. James Goodison reports from Washington.
9: It effectively calls for fewer childhood vaccines. It also recommends splitting up a variety of vaccines that children would be expected to get, including most notably the MMR shots. That's for measles, mumps and rubella. Normally they're given all in one, but the Trump administration now recommending instead that it's done separately. And then alongside that as well, also trying to tell schools to reduce the number of vaccines they require children to have in order for them to attend. So it's a pretty sweeping measure.
8: A former US Marine is returning to the United States after Russia agreed to free him from detention. US President Donald Trump said Robert Gilman's release was very much on humanitarian grounds and happened after he spoke to his Russian counterpart Vladimir Putin. Gilman was held in Russia for more than 4 years following an incident on a train to Moscow. Nick Harper reports from Washington.
10: President Donald Trump said that the release had taken place after he spoke to the Russian President Vladimir Putin. He said that Russia had agreed to release Robert Gilman. He also said that it was very much on a humanitarian basis. Reports are that Robert Gilman is very ill and has been unable to properly eat or communicate. He was arrested more than 4 years ago for allegedly beating a police officer, that taking place while he was reportedly drunk on a train to Moscow.
8: Congolese health officials are dramatically widening their search for undetected Ebola infections, a move they say will push the already alarming case count higher in the weeks ahead. The World Health Organization's Emergency Committee is due to meet next Monday to assess the crisis, which involves a rare strain for which there is currently no vaccine. From Kinshasa, Chris Ochamringa reports.
11: They're saying this is now the fastest spreading Ebola outbreak on record. It's only second to the West African one of 2014, where 11,000 people were killed. And, you know, the DRC had another outbreak in 2018 where 2,300 people were killed in 2 years. It ended in 2020. But this one was just declared on May 15th, and we're already seeing more than 20,000 people dead. So there's a lot of concern.
8: From bureaus worldwide, this is FSN.
3: This is The World. I'm Marco Werman. Thank you for making it here today. When dictators fall, exile can offer a quick escape, but not necessarily an end to accountability. The former president of Syria, Bashar al-Assad, learned that today, sentenced to death in absentia by a Damascus court, nearly 2 years after rebels toppled his regime and forced him to flee to Moscow. Bashar al-Assad is accused of war crimes committed during the 14-year conflict that left 500,000 Syrians dead. Damascus-based analyst Mutasim Soufi says Syrians are welcoming the decision.
12: He deserves this. Assad is not a president who is seeking asylum in Russia. He is a wounded man.
3: The new post-Assad Syria is taking shape in Damascus. This week, its new government finalized an agreement with Moscow to scale back Russia's military presence on Syria's Mediterranean coast. To learn more, we reached out to Syria analyst Joshua Landis. He heads the Center for Middle East Studies at the University of Oklahoma. I started by asking him if the Kremlin will surrender Assad.
4: No, Russia has made it clear that they will not hand them over. On the other hand, once Putin steps down from power in Russia, there will be a big question mark over that issue, and I'm sure the Syrians will be pushing constantly to revisit it.
3: So is this sentence, this death sentence, more than just symbolism?
4: For the time being, it's not. But it was an important moment. And today, Syria has been carrying out televised court cases. And there was one, a very high-profile one, against Atef Najib, a cousin of the president who was in charge of torturing some young Syrians that sparked this uprising in 2011. And he stood in front of the cameras in a yellow prison suit with big black stripes on it. That was a cathartic moment for Syrians to see these trials and to hear that the president was being condemned to death. And there was a lot of celebration in Damascus. Of course, Assad presented himself as someone protecting Syria's minorities, and many of the minorities feel beaten down today, and they may look at this as a moment of grays rather than black and white.
3: A death sentence then for Atef Najib. How soon do you think that sentence will be carried out, or in a slowly evolving democratic Syria, will he be able to appeal?
4: I don't think he's going to be able to appeal, and it's not clear that Syria is evolving towards democracy. There wasn't a parliament just appointed a few weeks ago, but all the members were appointed directly or indirectly by the president. But clearly, there is a big demand in Syria for retribution and for justice to be served against many of the regime leaders. And this is a big step in that direction.
3: Adjacent to that, is Syria's new leader, al-Shara, is he making moves to assure minorities in Syria?
4: Minorities were very frightened that things could be worse. There was a massacre on the Alawite coast in March of last year. Then there was a massacre in July in the Druze territory. Israel stepped in and has protected the Druze, and the Druze have a quasi-independent statelet that they have established there. The regime has encircled it, and it's being strangled economically. It's not clear how long it will hold out. And the Kurds were defeated. The Syrian Democratic Forces that America had supported were defeated in January, February of this year. So these minorities, the Kurds, Alawites, Druze, have been defeated, and new arrangements are being made. Some are happier than others. But minorities are very worried that this is a very Sunni regime and that they will be second-class citizens in the new Syria.
3: Asma al-Assad, she's British and Syrian national, the wife of Bashar. Is she also holed up in Moscow, and what is her status?
4: She is held up in Moscow, and so are Assad's children. We believe that they have managed to get off a few billion dollars, and they own some tall skyscrapers in downtown Moscow and are leading fairly normal lives. They've been told not to go wandering around the street. One of Bashar al-Assad's sons filmed himself walking down the streets in Moscow, and he was reprimanded for that immediately. So they are living in impunity and living in considerable luxury today.
13: It is understandable why the Assads are in Moscow. Under his regime, Syria was in Russia's orbit. The Kremlin had several military bases in Syria. What sort of deal have Damascus and Moscow now reached about the future of those bases?
4: Well, they just issued an important accord this week in which the two bases, Humaymim, which is the big Air Force base, and then another port, Tartus, are going to be converted not into exclusive Russian military bases, but they are going to be training centers for the Syrian military. But Russia is still going to play a role in both of them. So in some ways, it's a good diplomatic solution because Syria once again gets to impose its sovereignty over these two bases. But at the same time, Syria maintains relations with Moscow without alienating America. So it's downgraded Russia's role, but it has Russia with good relations because it needs Russia for votes in the UN. And it's not clear where Syria's relationship with Israel is headed because Israel's taken a whole bunch of new territory in Syria around the Golan Heights. Syria, the new president, wants Israel to move out of that and to strike a peace deal that will establish firm borders between Israel and Syria. And the United States is encouraging that, but not pushing very hard.
13: So finally, Joshua, pulling back the lens, we know that more than 3 million Syrians have returned home. What have they found as they've gone back? And are they staying to build a new Syria?
4: They're going back, but the situation, of course, is terrible in Syria because so much of it was destroyed. 90% of Syrians today are living under the poverty line.
13: As you said earlier, it's unclear if democracy in Syria is the end game. But would you say that those who've gone home are mostly rowing in that direction? And is it a cause for optimism for you?
4: It's a cause for optimism that people are going home. The major achievement of Ahmed Shara, this new president, who we have to say used to be the head of al-Qaeda in Syria. He has really transformed himself. He's given up any revolutionary ambitions. He wants peace with Israel, and he wants to rebuild the country. He has done an extraordinary thing, which is to get the embrace of President Trump and to have all American sanctions lifted from Syria. Today, Syria can rebuild, and American oil companies are back there. The World Bank just extended it $100 million in loans to rebuild the financial system. And Gulf countries are beginning to really invest money in Syria. So there is a lot of hope for rebuilding Syria and getting money back and being able to provide a home that Syrians will want to return to. Democracy, big question mark. Most Syrians today, they're very grateful to shut up, and they're willing to put up with a large degree of authoritarianism today because they see good things happening and they believe it's better for us to have an enlightened dictator. And that's the way many Syrians look at him. Not all. The minorities, 30% of Syrians, tend to be very skeptical.
13: Joshua Landis heads the Center for Middle East Studies at the University of Oklahoma. He joined us today from Washington. Colombia is coping with the aftermath of yesterday's powerful earthquake. Rescue crews and residents are currently searching for thousands of people in dozens of cities in the western coffee-growing heartland of the country. The 7.4 magnitude quake was one of the most powerful to hit the country in decades. Colombia's new president, Abelardo de las Prieya, who took office just last week, announced he was mobilizing, quote, the entire military and police apparatus to respond to the disaster. We'll have more coverage from Colombia on tomorrow's show. Flight delays and packed airports are the usual travails of the busy summer travel season. But this year, passengers heading to Europe are facing additional headaches. The EU has demanded all airports use a new biometric border system. That means non-European passengers entering the 29 countries in Europe's so-called Schengen zone must have their fingerprints taken and faces scanned. The new rules are creating havoc. The World's Europe correspondent, Orla Barry, has more.
14: It was after 5 hours standing in line at passport control in Brussels airport that Shanice Sally whipped out her phone and started recording.
15: We are still in the queue. It is, I don't even have words. It's been 5 hours now. I feel like I'm going to have a nervous breakdown at any second.
14: Sally, who's from Cape Town, had already been travelling for more than 20 hours. She'd flown to Brussels on holidays with her husband, she tells me. By the time she started recording that video, many passengers had taken to sitting on the ground.
15: I mean, people were like sitting on the floor and actually like scooting their bums up, like, you know, as we went along.
14: After 5.5 hours, Sally made it through passport control. But her ordeal wasn't over just yet.
15: We had a car booked, which we initially booked. It was about 500 euro for 3 days. But because we set our collection time for 9 a.m., when we got there at about something like 12:40, they had released our car and we obviously lost that money.
14: Sally's experience has been repeated by passengers across multiple European airports this summer. As early as last April, when the system first came fully into force, there were already signs of trouble. Max Hume, a school teacher from England, found himself stuck at passport control in Milan's Linate airport on his way home.
16: We got people vomiting in the queue because they've been stood in the heat for so long. Babies, there's a pregnant woman in the queue. It was just awful.
14: Hume's flight back to Manchester took off without him and close to 100 other irate passengers. Michael O'Leary, the boss of Europe's biggest budget airline, Ryanair, blames this summer's chaos and what he calls the bureaucratic stupidity of the EU. But he's an equally blunt message for passengers.
17: We will not wait for anybody. Our priority is to those passengers who are at the boarding gate when boarding gate starts. If you're not at the boarding gate when we finish boarding, the plane is going without you.
14: Plans to set up a new biometric border system in Europe have been in the works since 2017.
18: I think it's been a rather chaotic rollout because you've had different officials overseeing the system over such a long period of time.
14: Paul Charles is a travel consultant based in London.
18: The design has changed over that period, and then airports themselves have reacted differently to how this should have been rolled out.
14: Charles says he gets why the new border checks are needed, but rolling them out across 29 countries all at the same time and in the busy summer period was just bad planning, he says. An EU Commission spokesperson said today that close to 50,000 people have already been refused entry since the rules came into effect, and 1,500 of them are considered to have posed a security risk. But some aviation experts say the new border checks are also political. Andrew Charlton, head of aviation advocacy, an independent consultancy, says lawmakers know that talking about stricter border controls goes down well with many voters.
19: It's no more or less political than every other jurisdiction on earth doing exactly the same and turning away undesirable immigrants, you know, at a time when immigration is really an enormous political flashpoint.
14: Still, airports could have been better prepared, Charlton says. In Greece, authorities abandoned the border checks altogether at some of their airports. Travel consultant Paul Charles says that was the right call.
18: It was a wise move by the Greeks to do that, and they will be implementing it at a later stage, off-peak, when fewer people travel. And that's a wise decision by Greece that I think other countries should have taken on board.
14: The EU has warned that come September 6th, airports will no longer be allowed to do that, although there are rumours the EU Commission may extend that deadline. After all those hours at the airport, Shawnee Sally from Cape Town says she still managed to enjoy her break in Brussels.
15: I just had such a laugh afterwards. I had lots of tequila, to be honest. I was like so stressed out. And after that, oh, Belgium beer is amazing. So I just like enjoyed the moment and quickly got over it.
14: It won't stop her going back to Europe, she says. I just hope I don't have to stand for 5.5 hours next time around, just to get in, she says. For The World, I'm Orla Barry.
3: For the rest of the show today, food, from a culinary world tour of the best things to eat in hot weather to the people who are already thinking about how to grow food in outer space. That's coming up next on The World.
20: To celebrate the bicentennial of photography, which falls this year, the European House of Photography has curated the exhibition entitled La Photographie en Tout Lettres, bringing together photographs from 35 artists from a variety of eras. The exhibition traces the evolution of photography and the connection that it has fostered across continents. Showcasing artists such as Nan Goldin, who just had an exhibition at Le Grand Palais, Ralph Gibson, Martin Parr, and Frank Horvath, the chosen photographs not only highlight separate narratives, but the connections between these different artists. Furthermore, themes will be explored such as photography as art, photography as evolving technology, photographs' relationship to reality, and the scientific and journalistic duty of photographs. Tickets are €13 full price and €8 reduced. Stay tuned for more WRP Daily Cultural Tips.
3: This is The World. I'm Marco Werman. For the rest of the show today, we want to focus on food. If you're thinking some mouthwatering recipes, yeah, we've got you covered. But food is about way more than just satisfying hunger and cravings. Food tells us who we are, where we're from, even where we're going. And we'll look at all that too. But let's start with those cravings. And what better place to begin than with the classic summertime staple, barbecue. Grilled meat is as diverse as it is universal. That's made very clear in a cookbook that came out last summer. Barbecue, smoked and grilled recipes from across the globe. Chef Hugh Mangum, based in Los Angeles, compiled the recipes and spoke with me when his cookbook came out.
21: What defines barbecue to me, in the truest sense that I've now kind of come to love and learn, is what is the celebratory food that is cooked over live fire, via smoke or coal or direct heat that is celebratory in, you know, people's rituals. It's a celebration food, whether it's a family of four, whether it's a gathering of 40. All food should be cooked from the heart, in my opinion. You know, that's the best food. But I do believe that barbecue in its truest sense is just a gathering, nurturous food that is cooked, you know, using and utilizing fire.
3: I love that celebratory aspect that you bring in there. Where does the word barbecue come from?
21: The word barbacoa is where barbecue is derived from, which, you know, I hate to say co-opted, but, you know, we've used that in the U.S. to make it our national dish, which
3: it's a Spanish word, right?
21: Yes, exactly. I mean, it most definitely is our food here, you know, barbecue, as we call it. But barbacoa, you know, comes from Spanish cooking and cuisine, and it's been around for hundreds of years.
3: And what does it mean literally, barbacoa?
21: The truest sense of barbacoa is, you know, generally meat that is cooked in the ground using fire and or coals.
3: Got it. So in the U.S., barbecue gets traced back to slavery. African Americans, as I understand it, use these cooking techniques to prepare the cuts of meat they could get access to. Is that a central global narrative, kind of people living under terrible conditions and through that deprivation had to figure out how to make do with what they had access to taste good?
21: Yeah, I mean, as a general rule, yes, it was the offcuts. It was the heads, the necks, the legs, you know, the hams, everything that took longer to cook and break down because of intermuscular structure was tended to be kind of, you know, cast away. They used ingenuity to figure out how to cook those cuts to get the best out of them.
3: Aside from the U.S., where do we see that barbecue story kind of coming alive?
21: There's versions of it in Mexico, all over the Czech Republic, all of those kind of Eastern Bloc places as well. Then you get into Southeast Asia, and there's versions of cooking, but it's more high heat. But it's, you know, again, it's all of the things that were kind of cast away initially and then cooked that way.
3: Well, I mean, this is a perfect moment to bring in Mei Chow, a chef in Hong Kong and contributor to this book. Hi, Mei. How are you?
22: Hi, how are you?
3: I'm doing well. So I'll ask you in a second about what you brought specifically to this cookbook that we've been talking about with Hugh. But what are your go-to components for a Hong Kong barbecue?
22: Hong Kong barbecue, there's two types. So what we're most renowned for, because we're in the southern part of China, is a huge part of Cantonese cuisine is roasted meats. Super crispy skin pork belly. We do a char siu, which is actually a roasted pork shoulder with a glazed honey with a sweet and savory marinade. And also we roast duck and goose, and it's super common. And you'll see it on the streets where we'll have it for lunch over rice. If it's in a fancy dinner, it'll be, you know, just a main course. For the one that I specifically chose, which is the char siu, is kind of like a Hong Kong icon. So if you ever come to Hong Kong, you must have it.
13: Yeah, so tell us more about char siu, because I have seen this on menus in pretty much every Chinese restaurant I've ever eaten at. But for purists, what is char siu really about?
22: So char siu, if you literally translate it from Cantonese, it literally means like to roast on a fork. And so our ovens are, these barbecue ovens are actually vertical ovens. And what we're able to do is we first marinate in a sweet and savory marinade. And always we have to pick a certain part of the pork that's soft, but also has great marbling, because we want juicy, kind of like that, you know, the succulent fattiness that's coming through. You want the fat. You don't want to have that fat is what makes or breaks it. So you marinate it. And what you do is like you skewer it into these long skewers and you hang it inside the oven.
13: The way you're describing it, I feel like I've never had it authentically here in the U.S. Have you ever eaten authentic char siu in the U.S., Mei Chow?
22: I have my love for, you know, Chinese diaspora food. And so, you know, I do my fair trade of orange chicken, you know, and char siu. I would have to say that, you know, if you really want the best, either use this recipe or come to Hong Kong.
13: That's a very diplomatic way of putting it, I got to say. Mei, I want to pick up on Hugh's point about barbecue being the celebratory food kind of event. When you throw a typical Hong Kong barbecue, what is the scene like? Is it at someone's home or do you typically go to a restaurant?
22: We typically go to restaurants because Chinese barbecue is actually quite technical. Like it's a huge drum that people barbecue. And so it's not, there's a different type of barbecue that we do friends, but I think my American friends don't understand because it's literally, it's a fork with two prongs. And that's a different type of barbecue over an open fire. And you can only ever skewer two chicken wings on it. And my friends don't understand why you would spend so much time, you know, barbecuing.
13: And what do you tell them? What is your argument?
22: It's the romance of barbecue, of like all things Chinese. They like sitting around a fire and just chit-chatting, and it's strategic. You need to cook the easy-to-cook stuff first, like the sausages, and then you move on to the chicken wings. You never start with chicken wings. That's an amateur move.
13: Sorting out the real from the fake chefs.
22: Yeah. But you know, like we take roasted meats really seriously, so I think especially in the roasted duck and the roasted goose category, we really have the masters who do it.
21: And something Mei just said that like resonates as well is like sitting around that fire. There's something so primal about what barbecue truly is in any iteration. There's something about gathering around a fire. That's how civilization started, essentially, once we figured out fire. And it's always been something we've sought out. And food is just the best, most celebratory vessel to do that with.
13: Well, it kind of feels like you're anticipating my next question, Hugh, because in Spain, you've got barbecued root vegetables. In Egypt, there's spiced fish that's barbecued. Aside from the fire, heat, and smoke, what is the common thread all other barbecue?
21: Yeah, so, you know, again, fire is the common thread. Celebration is the common thread, but also, you know, getting together. Generally, you never think about eating barbecue alone. It's something that you do with people, you go out to with people. It's shared food. Whether you're in Tokyo and going to get yakitori at an izakaya, or you're in Australia and having some snags, which, you know, are sausages or their version of sausage / hot dogs, it's always something that you're doing amongst people, friends, colleagues. I find it romantic and like it's just, it's beautiful to me. It's just something that I've always kind of gravitated to.
13: Chef Hugh Mangum, thank you very much for coming in. And Chef Mei Chow, thank you for joining in from Hong Kong.
21: Thank you so much.
22: Thank you for having us.
13: The cookbook is Barbecue, Smoked and Grilled Recipes from Across the Globe.

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1: Megan Park was one of the breakout stars of the young adult series, The Secret Life of the American Teenager. 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
0: This is The World. I'm Marco Werman. Remember in that last story how I said that barbecue is as diverse as it is universal? Well, same deal with restaurants. For example, an Irish pub in Beijing or a Vietnamese restaurant in Berlin. Okay, how about a Philly cheesesteak joint in Tokyo? Yeah, my co-host Carolyn Beeler is a former Philadelphia resident, and when she was in Japan a couple of years back, she couldn't resist the urge to try Nihonbashi Philly. Its owner has lived in the same central Tokyo neighborhood, Nihonbashi, for three generations. Here's Carolyn.
3: Steak sizzles the same in South Philadelphia as it does in central Tokyo. But Kosuke Chujo tells me it is not as easy as it looks to make an authentic cheesesteak in Japan. It's challenging, says Chujo, who's wearing a Philadelphia Phillies t-shirt and baseball hat behind the grill. You can't find good hoagie rolls or cheese whiz here. That's the classic cheesesteak topper. So there's a pot of homemade cheese sauce bubbling on the stove.
4: And these are your homemade hoagie rolls?
5: Yeah.
3: In the dining area, there's a Phillies game on TV, a SEFTA regional rail map hanging nearby, and graffiti thick with Philly references all over the walls. It is a whole different vibe than the glimmering office towers surrounding Tokyo's central train station outside. Sitting down before the dinner rush, Chujo tells me that when he was young, his was a generation looking toward the U.S., from its jeans and sneaker styles to the music. His classmates were listening to Michael Jackson, but he was into the Philadelphia sound. His favorite artist? Patti LaBelle. Love, Need, and Want You, he says, is kind of a theme song.

0: So when Chujo opened a restaurant in 2011, he made its theme Philadelphia. But the cheesesteaks, they didn't sell well. Visitors told him they weren't authentic and they were off the menu for a long time. Then in 2021, Chujo and his wife and business partner Tomomi were searching for a way to boost COVID-era business, and they pinned their hopes on bringing back the cheesesteak. So they went on their very first trip to Philly in 2021 on reconnaissance.
1: Breakfast, cheesesteak. Lunch, cheesesteak. Dinner, cheesesteak.
0: 4 weeks of three cheesesteaks a day. His main takeaway? Their cheesesteaks, they needed to be bigger. The cheese whiz recipe took some tweaking too. Tomomi Chujo was in charge of the whiz.
2: Japanese cheese tastes no good, actually. So when I started making homemade whiz, I tried to... Oh my god, I cannot say. これが入ったら急に喋れなくなる。わかる?わかる?
0: She gets nervous when I point the microphone in her direction.
2: So it's getting nervous because, it's recorded, so...
0: She says she tested out all the cheeses available at the local Costco. The shredded Mexican-style cheese was the winner, the only one that wasn't grainy in a roux with butter, milk, flour, and heavy cream.
2: And this one, it works. Yeah, Costco is very, very special for us.
0: So, of course, I have to try one of these Tokyo Philly cheesesteaks. All right, we'll take one Philly cheesesteak. Whiz whiz. It is appropriately huge, and I split it with my interpreter, Hiro Sasso. At the table, he eyes the beef, onions, and cheese spilling out of the sesame-covered hoagie roll and picks up his chopsticks. Oh, this is a hands situation, Hiro.
3: Oh, really?
2: Yeah.
3: But yeah. Okay. Go wild, right? Okay.
0: The cheese sauce is not nearly neon and processed enough to be authentic, but it is very tasty. Mm. It's very buttery. You can taste the butter.
3: I never had this kind of dish before.
0: Lots of American tourists come through here, but locals too, including Tatsuki Nagano, a Japanese businessman picking up a cheesesteak to go after work.
4: It's awesome.
0: It's awesome?
4: Awesome.
0: What do you like about it?
4: It's more like an American taste. It's very difficult to define, but it just reminds me when I was in the United States, I just had this kind of dish before.
0: Nagano says it takes him back to his grad school days. It is a taste of home for Trey Adams, a Floridian who lives in Japan.
5: It's better than Pat Keynes and Geno's for sure if you want to go to Philly. It's better than that. It's a 9.5 out of 10 right now.
0: Business is booming this year after the Chujo's story was featured in Philly news outlets and got some love from the city's sports teams. Evidence that Kosuke Chujo's long-held affection for Philadelphia, it's mutual.
6: My co-host Carolyn Beeler there reclaiming her Philly roots in Tokyo.

0: One place we don't associate a lot with food, outer space. But for space travelers on long-term missions, they will have to think about food, even grow it themselves in some pretty inhospitable environments. In the spring of last year, the European Space Agency made some baby steps in that direction. It sent a mini food lab known as a bioreactor into space aboard a SpaceX rocket for a 3-hour flight to see what they could actually produce. The goal is to have a working food production plant on the International Space Station within several years. Akhil Shamsul is the CEO of Frontier Space, the British biotech company involved in the food lab. When he and I spoke in April last year, I asked him to describe that bioreactor.
1: It's like a cooking pot or an oven. Fundamentally, what you do is you put your microbes in there, you put them in a nice controlled environment. Essentially, it's a growing vessel for microbes. So let's say we have a yeast, for example, we put them in a bioreactor, bring it into space, we grow them, and then the yeast will produce proteins that we want to use for our application. And this could be from biomaterial, pharmaceutical, or fuel.
0: The rocket was in space for 3 hours. Now it's back down on Earth. When you examine the returned bioreactor, what are you going to be looking for?
1: There will be some influence in terms of the environment it endured, going up, going down, and even though the small time frame of microgravity. Fundamentally, what we will do is we will bring it back down, bring the sample to Imperial, and Imperial will do a lot of post-analysis, just trying to understand how does the biology experience, and can we still grow them after all of this journey.
0: You mentioned Imperial. That's Imperial College in London, which you're collaborating with. Yeah. So let's scale back any kind of hopes that you'll send this bioreactor up in space and you'll come back with a steak. I mean, how far away is that concept?
1: Yeah, so it depends on how much funding goes into this development. The technology that we're developing now is a smaller scale bioreactor. And what we're trying to do is trying to get a larger scale within a 2 years timeline. This allows us to grow the larger proteins, but there's one or two steps after that. Is that how do we extract the proteins? How do we then powderize them to make them into, I don't know, steak using a 3D bioprinter, for example?
0: Do the basic facts of being in space limit what you'll actually be able to grow in a space-based lab?
1: Yeah, so I mean, this is something that is the next frontier, right? I think there's a lot of study that still needs to be done in space environment, but the idea of using synthetic biology to produce specific protein is something relatively new. There will be some impact of microgravity in terms of growing the microbes, but there's also been studies showing that they can actually aggregate and yield better production. So there's still sort of uncharted territory that we need to navigate.
0: Yeah, and with the ISS, the International Space Station, I mean, you've got a lot of different food cultures to address. Mm-hmm. The food's got to be appetizing and taste good, whether you're in outer space or not. How are you going about creating tasty food?
1: Again, this is very important, right? I think for morale, just having a nice food that someone can relate, it's extremely important. So the benefit of actually using this kind of precision fermentation is that we can actually cultivate flavor profile compounds, for example. So we can actually make Indian cuisine, Chinese cuisine, to be able to really just produce that food that we can relate to for morale purposes.
0: I'm wondering, Akhil, if when you get to the food kind of proof of concept and it's at scale, are you going to be an official taste tester?
1: It's a good question. I don't know if you've seen the news piece. So BBC was covering this and we actually did a taste test where the chef did a dumpling. The flavor is there. Obviously, there's still some things that need to be fixed, but it's not off-putting. It can actually be quite a nice, tasty meal.
0: What kind of dumpling was it?
1: Basically ground up yeast put into a dumpling shell, ginger taste. Yeah.
0: Even in space, they say bon appetit. Akhil Shamsul is the CEO of Frontier Space, a British biotech company that's part of the European Space Agency's project to make food in space. Growing food in zero gravity, talk about a steep learning curve. And speaking of food we can learn from, you better know what you're doing ahead of time in Southeast Asia with the pufferfish. Fishing boats haul them in and throw most of them back. Some pufferfish, though, will be brought to market for diners who want to take a chance with the underwater balloon of death, as it's known. Patrick Nguyen brought us this story in June of 2023 from Bangkok.
2: People say the flavor of pufferfish is pretty mild, clean, and only faintly fishy. But hardcore puffer fish lovers hope for a little something extra. Warm tingles spreading across their lips.
3: You can actually feel the burning and prickling sensation.
2: Seeking out that burning and prickling, says Dr. Eileen Tan, is flirting with danger. Tan is head of the Marine Studies Department at the University Sines in Malaysia. She's one of the region's top puffer fish experts. Bottom line, she says, eating puffer fish not the best idea.
3: If you are a risk taker and would like to try, by all means, get a certified chef to do that for you.
2: But there aren't many certified pufferfish chefs outside of Japan. Japan is well known for serving the fish and also for putting its sushi chefs under rigorous training.
3: In Japan, a chef needs to undergo extensive training preparing and eating the fish. You prepare, you eat yourself and see whether you pass the test or not.
2: Not passing the test could mean getting seriously ill. Pufferfish also have a following in the Southeast Asian tropics. They're native to this region, but it's more of an underground thing. Selling the fish is flat out illegal in the Philippines and Thailand, and in Indonesia and Malaysia, it's a gray area of the law. Dr. Tan says pufferfish produce a chemical called tetrodotoxin.
3: This toxin is a biological defense weapon.
2: Animal predators know. Eating a pufferfish is instant death. But humans, well, we have ways of cutting around the most toxic organs, the ovaries and gonads, and just eating the other bits.
3: But significant amounts are also detected in the muscles and skin.
2: It's pretty hard, she says, to totally avoid eating at least a little toxin. Cooking the meat doesn't make it go away either. Every year, a few people in this region eat pufferfish and end up dead, mostly because there are almost no certified chefs. People just cook it at home. Last month, an elderly couple in Malaysia bought some online, prepared it at home.

0: Dr. Eileen Tan really discourages buying any fish online unless you know the source. With so much overfishing, trawlers struggle to find enough traditional edible fish, and some may secretly mix in pufferfish with, say, mackerel. Pufferfish are not rare at all.
1: The meat of pufferfish is relatively cheap, so sometimes it can illegally go into other meat as well.
0: Those who do eat too much tetrodotoxin can expect tingling at first, then their limbs going numb, and finally, their lungs can stop working. And by the way, there is no antidote. For The World, I'm Patrick Nguyen in Bangkok.
2: Hard to imagine puffer fish becoming a fad, but consider for a moment what you might be putting into your grocery carts decades from now. Most likely, it'll be very different from what we're eating now because climate change is making many of the foods we enjoy today harder to grow. Consider one case in rural Honduras. As The World's TV's Isaiah reported for us, in the summer of 2022, a collective of women farmers is starting to plant new crops that fare better in a drier climate.
3: From Guatemala to Costa Rica, there is a region where extreme weather is affecting farmers across Central America. Locals call it the dry corridor. Agriculture is the backbone of the economy there, and corn is the biggest crop. But corn depends largely on rain, and it hasn't rained enough in recent years. And when it does rain, the dry ground often floods. Whoa. This video shows recent flooding in El Triunfo, a rural community in Honduras, close to the border with Nicaragua. Hilda Betancourt is a farmer who lives in the area.
4: Imagínense que cuando bien llueve bastante o no llueve casi.
3: She says people are losing their crops over and over again, either because it rains too much or because it doesn't rain at all. Betancourt says many of her neighbors end up migrating to the capital of Honduras or even farther away to Mexico or the U.S. The UN World Food Program found that nearly a third of those who leave the dry corridor say it's because of extreme weather. That's why last year, the UN World Food Program started teaching farmers in the area how to plant crops other than corn, more able to survive in a changing climate.
5: Entonces, vamos a empezar. Esto se le llama plántula.
3: In this video, a teacher from the World Food Program shows a group of women when a seedling is ready to be transplanted. Hilda Betancourt says this program helped her learn more about cashews, which she started planting a few years ago.
4: Empezamos a ver los beneficios que tenía esa planta, que era la más resistente.
3: Betancourt says cashews proved to be very adaptable to the long dry season in El Triunfo. She's had two successful harvests so far, even in a year when bad weather destroyed corn crops. And she formed a co-op with 40 other people, mostly women, to harvest and process cashew. Gustavo Tabora is with the World Food Program in Honduras. He says the co-op that Betancourt leads is now able to hire locals and help them before they take dangerous routes to migrate. Tabora is also introducing other crops, like dragon fruit. As the world adapts to climate change, people will require substantial dietary shifts, says Walter Willett, a researcher with the Harvard School of Public Health.
6: We have created a situation where our global population is dependent on a very small number of crops. We should try to diversify the sources of food that we consume, different kinds of grain, wider range of fruits and vegetables.
3: He says even with climate change, it will be possible to feed the world's population by 2050 with existing foods.
6: But it will mean shifts in diets and more attention to how we produce foods, along with cutting food waste.
3: He says we will need to eat more legumes and nuts and become less dependent on meat and grains like wheat, corn, and rice. For The World, I'm TV Size.

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1: Whether in Cabourg in Normandy or in Cannes on the French Riviera, WRP stays with you 24 hours a day during your vacation.
2: This is The World. I'm Marco Werman. When it's as hot as this summer has been in Boston, you don't even want to think about turning on the oven. We home chefs are not alone on this hot planet. So for the next few minutes, our reporters bring you some of the things they crave when temperatures go through the roof, starting in Turkey.
3: Right now, I am sitting on the harbor with a bunch of little fishing boats.
2: That's Duri Buscarin reporting from a beach town on the Aegean Sea.
3: My summer food is what I affectionately call boat food.
2: And here's what she means by that.
3: Here in Turkey, I have all of these memories of putting like used watermelon rinds in a fish trap and catching fish and then frying it on deck and eating it that night. Fish can sometimes be risky in the summer, right? Because it's so hot. You have to know it's fresh. But there is nothing better than eating a plate of fried fish, like salty, lemony, maybe with some like rocket or arugula on the side that you kind of bite in between bites. There's nothing like a plate of that next to the water when it's hot outside.
2: If the fish are not biting, Duri recommends another Turkish specialty made with an herb that grows near the seaside.
3: It's called deniz borulcisi, or sea beans.
2: You'll be quizzed on that name later.
3: It just has this really earthy, interesting taste that always reminds me of the summer.
2: Reporter Duri Buscarin there in Çeşme, Turkey. Another summer culinary recommendation is something our correspondent in India has been eating since she was a kid.
4: I'm Sushmita Pathak in Delhi, India. It's 91 degrees Fahrenheit. So on days like this, my go-to dish is curd rice. It's a very simple, humble dish, curd and rice. Curd is unsweetened yogurt. It's easy on your gut. And most importantly, the dish is cool because of the yogurt. And so as you eat it, it cools you from the inside almost. I've just prepared a batch of rice. I've added a generous amount of yogurt to it. And I'm also going to add a little bit of milk and a pinch of salt. And the rice is really soft, so it's not like your basmati rice. This is more of a mushy rice. You can have this right now as it is, but if you want to take it to the next level, add a little tempering of spices and ghee. I'm heating a tablespoon of ghee, and to that I'm going to add some cumin seeds, some mustard seeds, curry leaves. My mom used to make it during the summers, but also when we had a fever, then this was something that would soothe you. I still make it almost once a week or more during the summers.
2: Sushmita Pathak reporting from her kitchen in Delhi. Let's point our summer cool foods compass to South America for something thirst-quenching.
5: Antivisay sea in Caracas, Venezuela, and we're going to make a quick stop to get some sugarcane juice. Tamo! Sugarcane is one of my favorite drinks. It is the liquid extracted from pressed sugarcane. It is popular as a drink in many tropical countries. It's very common to see street vendors crushing peeled sugarcane. And it's usually served with a dash of lime or ginger juice. This drink is refreshing.
2: Yeah, it sounds very refreshing. That was The World's TV's Isaiah in Caracas, Venezuela. For our fourth stop in our efforts to whip up something that makes sense in hot weather, Spain got dealt plenty of heat this summer, but the country is, after all, the source of a delicious chilled soup, which you can find if you know where to look.
6: I'm Jerry Haddon in Barcelona. I'm in my kitchen. We've got all the doors and windows open, so you might hear birds outside chirping. So I'm going to make salmorejo for lunch. Think of salmorejo as a bit like gazpacho's thicker cousin, one of the main differences being that it has breadcrumbs in it. The rest of the ingredients are tomatoes, peppers, onions, cucumber, garlic, olive oil, and salt. You put all of that together in the proper proportions in a blender, then you chill it for a couple of hours, then serve it as a refreshing appetizer or as a standalone dish to combat the heat. Salmorejo, like a lot of comfort foods, at least in Spain, has humble origins. It comes from the south, where over a century ago, rural Andalusians were keen on not letting any food go to waste, even old bread. but it's become popular all over Spain. So a big shout out to Andalucía because salmorejo is delicious.
2: The world's Jerry Haddon in Barcelona making a salmorejo, a.k.a. gazpacho's cousin. One last item from the chill side of the menu. For this, our reporter brings us a family recipe for a refreshing dip on a hot day.
7: I'm Shirin Jafari in my kitchen in Boston, and I am thinking about making one of my favorite dishes this time of year. It's called abduhiyar. I learned this recipe from my grandmother in Iran. She used to make it for us all the time in the summer. I can still smell the fresh cucumber and the dried mint and rose petals that she used to crush in the palm of her hands to release all the flavors and the aroma. All right, let's see what we have here. I just need a small bowl. Here's what you need. First, a fresh cucumber. Cucumbers are really nice and refreshing this time of year. They have a lot of water and all of those good minerals that your body needs after you've been sweating all day. So grate a nice medium-sized cucumber, or if you're using one of those smaller Persian ones, use a couple of them, and then take a good dollop of yogurt. I like mine nice and chilled. Throw in a few raisins and crushed walnuts. You can also drop in a few ice cubes as well to make it even cooler. Finally, and this is a big part of the recipe, I toast a big pita bread, crush it to smaller pieces, and throw it in the mix there. Now, you can go all fancy with this recipe and add rose petals and dried mint. It does elevate the flavor and the smell. But hey, it's summer and it's hot outside. You just don't feel like going on a quest to find these extra ingredients. You can totally skip this and add any herb you might have in your fridge. Add a pinch of salt and some crushed pepper. This dish is the symbol of summer for me. It's light and refreshing. It's also pretty because what I do is I use some of the pink rose petals and the green dried mint to decorate it. I add a few extra raisins on top as well, and it just looks absolutely gorgeous. Happy summer to you all.
2: And a very happy summer to you, Shirin Jafari.

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More of our reporting on YouTube. We are at The World News GBH. I'm Marco Werman. You keep cool, stay hydrated, and we'll see you right back here tomorrow.

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1: Nearly 70% of France is subject to water use restrictions as drought conditions worsen amid successive heat waves. A series of heat waves over the past 3 months, compounded by drought, have broken temperature records, caused thousands of excess deaths, and fueled massive wildfires. In areas subject to the highest alert, water is reserved for priority uses such as healthcare, civil protection, drinking water, and sanitation. Under lower alert levels, restrictions apply to activities such as watering gardens and green spaces, filling swimming pools, washing cars, and irrigating crops. And France's official auditor, the Cour des Comptes, says that air traffic control in France should move towards a privatised model, given that attempts to reform the present system are failing. In a report to the Minister of Transport, the court said air traffic controller's status as civil servants does not make sense. It added that France's air traffic control system was starved of the investment and flexibility that was needed to improve it. WRP News, I'm Paul McNally.
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3: Syria sentences former President Bashar al-Assad to death. He's currently in exile in Moscow.
4: No, Russia has made it clear that they will not hand them over.
3: But the day Putin can't protect Assad, all bets are off. I'm Marco Werman. Also today, huge wait times flying into Europe.
5: I had lots of tequila, to be honest. I was like so stressed out.
3: That's one way to deal with impatience. And we're all about food on today's show.
6: What is the celebratory food that is cooked over live fire, via smoke or coal or direct heat?
3: Yep, barbecue. Still healthier than puffer fish.
7: Those who do eat too much tetrodotoxin can expect tingling at first, then their limbs going numb, and finally, their lungs can stop working.
3: All that and more today, right here on The World.
8: From Feature Story News in New Delhi, I'm Neha Punia. U.S. President Donald Trump says that the Secret Service asked him to move to a military aircraft and off Air Force One on his way back from the NATO summit in July. Trump says the unexpected switch happened as his route brought him very close to Iran. James Goodison has more.
9: President Trump was in Turkey for a NATO summit recently, and he flew there on his Qatari-gifted plane that's effectively supposed to replace the slightly older Air Force One. However, there's been quite a few security concerns about that plane, whether it's got the technology and the backing to prevent missile strikes or attacks on the president. So on the way home, he said, President Trump said, "Oh, I'm going to take the old Air Force One for old time's sake." A catering food truck pulled up to the side of the plane. President Trump then reportedly got into that catering food truck and was effectively whisked away without anybody knowing to go and fly on a smaller plane used by the vice president. So it was all supposed to be hush-hush. That's because, reportedly, Iran were planning on firing a missile at the plane. The optics on this are absolutely extraordinary. The catering truck aspect, the fact that they've effectively tried to hide it from everybody.
8: The death toll from a 7.4 magnitude earthquake in western Colombia has crossed 200 as rescue teams race to pull survivors still trapped under collapsed buildings. The disaster has heightened seismic anxiety across the region, as Andriana Furman reports from Caracas.
10: This situation is a reminder of what happened in Venezuela in the last month, in June, on June 24, because the situation has been managed in a very difficult way. The Venezuelans were asking the government for help as soon as possible, and the government delayed the help as didn't respond as soon as possible as they needed. And also, the Venezuelans are still trying to find the lost one in the rubble of the buildings. And they are asking the government to help them to try to get the bodies out of the buildings.
8: Congolese health officials are dramatically widening their search for undetected Ebola infections, a move they say will push the already alarming count higher in the weeks ahead. Chris Okamaringa has more from Kinshasa.
11: They're saying this is now the worst Ebola outbreak, the fastest spreading Ebola outbreak on record. It's only second to the West African one of 2014. Where 11,000 people were killed. And you know, the DRC had another outbreak in 2018 where 2,300 people were killed in 2 years. It ended in 2020. But this one was just declared on May 15th, and we're already seeing more than 20,000 people dead. So there's a lot of concern.
8: From bureaus worldwide, this is FSN.
3: This is The World. I'm Marco Werman. Thank you for making it here today. When dictators fall, exile can offer a quick escape, but not necessarily an end to accountability. The former president of Syria, Bashar al-Assad, learned that today, sentenced to death in absentia by a Damascus court, nearly 2 years after rebels toppled his regime and forced him to flee to Moscow. Bashar al-Assad is accused of war crimes committed during the 14-year conflict that left 500,000 Syrians dead. Damascus-based analyst Mutasim Soufi says Syrians are welcoming the decision.
12: He deserves this. Assad is not a president who is seeking asylum in Russia. He is a wounded man.
3: The new post-Assad Syria is taking shape in Damascus. This week, its new government finalized an agreement with Moscow to scale back Russia's military presence on Syria's Mediterranean coast. To learn more, we reached out to Syria analyst Joshua Landis. He heads the Center for Middle East Studies at the University of Oklahoma. I started by asking him if the Kremlin will surrender Assad.
4: No, Russia has made it clear that they will not hand them over. On the other hand, once Putin steps down from power in Russia, there will be a big question mark over that issue, and I'm sure the Syrians will be pushing constantly to revisit it.
3: So is this sentence, this death sentence, more than just symbolism?
4: For the time being, it's not. But it was an important moment. And today, Syria has been carrying out televised court cases. And there was one, a very high-profile one, against Atef Najib, a cousin of the president who was in charge of torturing some young Syrians that sparked this uprising in 2011. And he stood in front of the cameras in a yellow prison suit with big black stripes on it. That was a cathartic moment for Syrians to see these trials and to hear that the president was being condemned to death. And there was a lot of celebration in Damascus. Of course, Assad presented himself as someone protecting Syria's minorities, and many of the minorities feel beaten down today, and they may look at this as a moment of grays rather than black and white.
3: A death sentence then for Atef Najib. How soon do you think that sentence will be carried out, or in a slowly evolving democratic Syria, will he be able to appeal?
4: I don't think he's going to be able to appeal, and it's not clear that Syria is evolving towards democracy. There wasn't a parliament just appointed a few weeks ago, but all the members were appointed directly or indirectly by the president. But clearly, there is a big demand in Syria for retribution and for justice to be served against many of the regime leaders. And this is a big step in that direction.
3: Adjacent to that, is Syria's new leader, al-Shara, is he making moves to assure minorities in Syria?
4: Minorities were very frightened that things could be worse. There was a massacre on the Alawite coast in March of last year. Then there was a massacre in July in the Druze territory. Israel stepped in and has protected the Druze, and the Druze have a quasi-independent statelet that they have established there. The regime has encircled it, and it's being strangled economically. It's not clear how long it will hold out. And the Kurds were defeated. The Syrian Democratic Forces that America had supported were defeated in January, February of this year. So these minorities, the Kurds, Alawites, Druze, have been defeated, and new arrangements are being made. Some are happier than others. But minorities are very worried that this is a very Sunni regime and that they will be second-class citizens in the new Syria.
3: Asma al-Assad, she's British and Syrian national, the wife of Bashar. Is she also holed up in Moscow, and what is her status?
4: She is held up in Moscow, and so are Assad's children. We believe that they have managed to get off a few billion dollars, and they own some tall skyscrapers in downtown Moscow and are leading fairly normal lives. They've been told not to go wandering around the street. One of Bashar al-Assad's sons filmed himself walking down the streets in Moscow, and he was reprimanded for that immediately. So they are living in impunity and living in considerable luxury today.
13: It is understandable why the Assads are in Moscow. Under his regime, Syria was in Russia's orbit. The Kremlin had several military bases in Syria. What sort of deal have Damascus and Moscow now reached about the future of those bases?
4: Well, they just issued an important accord this week in which the two bases, Humaymim, which is the big Air Force base, and then another port, Tartus, are going to be converted not into exclusive Russian military bases, but they are going to be training centers for the Syrian military. But Russia's still going to play a role in both of them. So in some ways, it's a good diplomatic solution because Syria once again gets to impose its sovereignty over these two bases. But at the same time, Syria maintains relations with Moscow without alienating America. So it's downgraded Russia's role. But it has Russia with good relations because it needs Russia for votes in the UN. And it's not clear where Syria's relationship with Israel is headed because Israel's taken a whole bunch of new territory in Syria around the Golan Heights. Syria, the new president, wants Israel to move out of that and to strike a peace deal that will establish firm borders between Israel and Syria. And the United States is encouraging that, but not pushing very hard.
13: So finally, Joshua, pulling back the lens, we know that more than 3 million Syrians have returned home. What have they found as they've gone back? And are they staying to build a new Syria?
4: They're going back, but the situation, of course, is terrible in Syria because so much of it was destroyed. 90% of Syrians today are living under the poverty line.
13: As you said earlier, it's unclear if democracy in Syria is the end game, but would you say that those who've gone home are mostly rowing in that direction? And is it a cause for optimism for you?
4: It's a cause for optimism that people are going home. The major achievement of Ahmed Shara, this new president, who we have to say used to be the head of al-Qaeda in Syria, he has really transformed himself. He's given up any revolutionary ambitions. He wants peace with Israel, and he wants to rebuild the country. He has done an extraordinary thing, which is to get the embrace of President Trump and to have all American sanctions lifted from Syria. Today, Syria can rebuild, and American oil companies are back there. The World Bank just extended it $100 million in loans to rebuild the financial system. And Gulf countries are beginning to really invest money in Syria. So there is a lot of hope for rebuilding Syria and getting money back and being able to provide a home that Syrians will want to return to. Democracy, big question mark. Most Syrians today, they're very grateful to shut up, and they're willing to put up with a large degree of authoritarianism today because they see good things happening and they believe it's better for us to have an enlightened dictator. And that's the way many Syrians look at him. Not all. The minorities, 30% of Syrians, tend to be very skeptical.
13: Joshua Landis heads the Center for Middle East Studies at the University of Oklahoma. He joined us today from Washington. Colombia is coping with the aftermath of yesterday's powerful earthquake. Rescue crews and residents are currently searching for thousands of people in dozens of cities in the western coffee-growing heartland of the country. The 7.4 magnitude quake was one of the most powerful to hit the country in decades. Colombia's new president, Abelardo de las Prieya, who took office just last week, announced he was mobilizing, quote, the entire military and police apparatus to respond to the disaster. We'll have more coverage from Colombia on tomorrow's show. Flight delays and packed airports are the usual travails of the busy summer travel season, but this year, passengers heading to Europe are facing additional headaches. The EU has demanded all airports use a new biometric border system. That means non-European passengers entering the 29 countries in Europe's so-called Schengen zone must have their fingerprints taken and faces scanned. The new rules are creating havoc. The World's Europe correspondent, Orla Barry, has more.
14: It was after 5 hours standing in line at passport control in Brussels airport that Shanice Sally whipped out her phone and started recording.
15: We are still in the queue. It is, I don't even have words. It's been 5 hours now. I feel like I'm going to have a nervous breakdown at any second.
14: Sally, who's from Cape Town, had already been travelling for more than 20 hours. She'd flown to Brussels on holidays with her husband, she tells me. By the time she started recording that video, many passengers had taken to sitting on the ground.
15: I mean, people were like sitting on the floor and actually like scooting their bums up, like, you know, as we went along.
14: After 5.5 hours, Sally made it through passport control. But her ordeal wasn't over just yet.
15: We had a car booked, which we initially booked. It was about 500 euro for 3 days. But because we set our collection time for 9 a.m., when we got there at about something like 12:40, they had released our car and we obviously lost that money.
14: Sally's experience has been repeated by passengers across multiple European airports this summer. As early as last April, when the system first came fully into force, there were already signs of trouble. Max Hume, a schoolteacher from England, found himself stuck at passport control in Milan's Linate airport on his way home.
16: We got people vomiting in the queue because they've been stood in the heat for so long. Babies, there's a pregnant woman in the queue. It was just awful.
14: Hume's flight back to Manchester took off without him and close to 100 other irate passengers. Michael O'Leary, the boss of Europe's biggest budget airline, Ryanair, blames this summer's chaos and what he calls the bureaucratic stupidity of the EU. But he's an equally blunt message for passengers.
17: We will not wait for anybody. Our priority is to those passengers who are at the boarding gate when boarding gate starts. If you're not at the boarding gate when we finish boarding, the plane is going without you.
14: Plans to set up a new biometric border system in Europe have been in the works since 2017.
18: I think it's been a rather chaotic rollout because you've had different officials overseeing the system over such a long period of time.
14: Paul Charles is a travel consultant based in London.
18: The design has changed over that period, and then airports themselves have reacted differently to how this should have been rolled out.
14: Charles says he gets why the new border checks are needed, but rolling them out across 29 countries all at the same time and in the busy summer period was just bad planning, he says. An EU Commission spokesperson said today that close to 50,000 people have already been refused entry since the rules came into effect, and 1,500 of them are considered to have posed a security risk. But some aviation experts say the new border checks are also political. Andrew Charlton, head of aviation advocacy, an independent consultancy, says lawmakers know that talking about stricter border controls goes down well with many voters.
19: It's no more or less political than every other jurisdiction on earth doing exactly the same and turning away undesirable immigrants, you know, at a time when immigration is really an enormous political flashpoint.
14: Still, airports could have been better prepared, Charlton says. In Greece, authorities abandoned the border checks altogether at some of their airports. Travel consultant Paul Charles says that was the right call.
18: It was a wise move by the Greeks to do that, and they will be implementing it at a later stage, off-peak, when fewer people travel. And that's a wise decision by Greece that I think other countries should have taken on board.
14: The EU has warned that come September 6th, airports will no longer be allowed to do that, although there are rumours the EU Commission may extend that deadline. After all those hours at the airport, Shawnee Sally from Cape Town says she still managed to enjoy her break in Brussels.
15: I just had such a laugh afterwards. I had lots of tequila, to be honest. I was like so stressed out. And after that, oh, Belgian beer is amazing. So I just like enjoyed the moment and quickly got over it.
14: It won't stop her going back to Europe, she says. I just hope I don't have to stand for 5.5 hours next time around, just to get in, she says. For The World, I'm Orla Barry.
13: For the rest of the show today, food, from a culinary world tour of the best things to eat in hot weather to the people who are already thinking about how to grow food in outer space. That's coming up next on The World.
20: To celebrate the bicentennial of photography, which falls this year, the European House of Photography has curated the exhibition entitled La Photographie en Tout Lettres, bringing together photographs from 35 artists from a variety of eras. The exhibition traces the evolution of photography and the connection that it has fostered across continents. Showcasing artists such as Nan Goldin, who just had an exhibition at Le Grand Palais, Ralph Gibson, Martin Parr, and Frank Horvath, the chosen photographs not only highlight separate narratives, but the connections between these different artists. Furthermore, themes will be explored such as photography as art, photography as evolving technology, photographs' relationship to reality, and the scientific and journalistic duty of photographs. Tickets are €13 full price and €8 reduced. Stay tuned for more WRP Daily Cultural Tips.
13: This is The World. I'm Marco Werman. For the rest of the show today, we want to focus on food. If you're thinking some mouthwatering recipes, yeah, we've got you covered. But food is about way more than just satisfying hunger and cravings. Food tells us who we are, where we're from, even where we're going. And we'll look at all that too. But let's start with those cravings. And what better place to begin than with the classic summertime staple, barbecue. Grilled meat is as diverse as it is universal. That's made very clear in a cookbook that came out last summer. Barbecue, smoked, and grilled recipes from across the globe. Chef Hugh Mangum, based in Los Angeles, compiled the recipes and spoke with me when his cookbook came out.
21: What defines barbecue to me, in the truest sense that I've now kind of come to love and learn, is what is the celebratory food that is cooked over live fire, via smoke or coal or direct heat, that is celebratory in, you know, people's rituals. It's a celebration food, whether it's a family of four, whether it's a gathering of 40. All food should be cooked from the heart, in my opinion. You know, that's the best food. But I do believe that barbecue, in its truest sense, is just a gathering, nurturous food that is cooked, you know, using and utilizing fire.
13: I love that celebratory aspect that you bring in there. Where does the word barbecue come from?
21: The word barbacoa is where barbecue is derived from, which, you know, we've co-opted, but, you know, we've used that in the U.S. to make it our national dish,
13: It's a Spanish word, right?
21: Yes, exactly. I mean, it most definitely is our food here, you know, barbecue, as we call it. But barbacoa, you know, comes from Spanish cooking and cuisine, and it's been around for hundreds of years.
13: And what does it mean literally, barbacoa?
21: The truest sense of barbacoa is, you know, generally meat that is cooked in the ground using fire and or coals.
13: Got it. So in the U.S., barbecue gets traced back to slavery. African Americans, as I understand it, use these cooking techniques to prepare the cuts of meat they could get access to. Is that a central global narrative, kind of people living under terrible conditions and through that deprivation had to figure out how to make do with what they had access to taste good?
21: Yeah, I mean, as a general rule, yes. It was the offcuts. It was the heads, the necks, the legs, you know, the hams, everything that took longer to cook and break down because of intermuscular structure was tended to be kind of, you know, cast away. They used ingenuity to figure out how to cook those cuts to get the best out of them.
13: Aside from the U.S., where do we see that barbecue story kind of coming alive?
21: There's versions of it in Mexico, all over the Czech Republic, all of those kind of Eastern Bloc places as well. Then you get into Southeast Asia, and there's versions of cooking, but it's more high heat. But it's, you know, again, it's all of the things that were kind of cast away initially and then cooked that way.
13: Well, I mean, this is a perfect moment to bring in Mei Chow, a chef in Hong Kong and contributor to this book. Hi, Mei. How are you?
22: Hi, how are you?
13: I'm doing well. So I'll ask you in a second about what you brought specifically to this cookbook that we've been talking about with Hugh. But what are your go-to components for a Hong Kong barbecue?
22: Hong Kong barbecue, there's two types. So what we're most renowned for, because we're in the southern part of China, is a huge part of Cantonese cuisine is roasted meats. Super crispy skin pork belly. We do a char siu, which is actually a roasted pork shoulder with a glazed honey with a sweet and savory marinade. And also we roast duck and goose, and it's super common. And you'll see it on the streets where we'll have it for lunch over rice. If it's in a fancy dinner, it'll be, you know, just a main course. For the one that I specifically chose, which is the char siu, is kind of like a Hong Kong icon. So if you ever come to Hong Kong, you must have it.
13: Yeah, so tell us more about char siu, because I have seen this on menus in pretty much every Chinese restaurant I've ever eaten at. But for purists, what is char siu really about?
22: So char siu, if you literally translate it from Cantonese, it literally means like to roast on a fork. And so our ovens are, these barbecue ovens are actually vertical ovens. And what we're able to do is we first marinate in a sweet and savory marinade. And always we have to pick a certain part of the pork that's soft, but also has great marbling, because we want juicy, kind of like that, you know, the succulent fattiness that's coming through. You want the fat. You don't want to have that fat is what makes or breaks it. So you marinate it. And what you do is like you skewer it into these long skewers and you hang it inside the oven.
13: The way you're describing it, I feel like I've never had it authentically here in the U.S. Have you ever eaten authentic char siu in the U.S., Mei Chow?
22: I have my love for, you know, Chinese diaspora food. And so, you know, I do my fair trade of orange chicken, you know, and char siu. I would have to say that, you know, if you really want the best, either use this recipe or come to Hong Kong.
13: That's a very diplomatic way of putting it, I got to say. May, I want to pick up on Hugh's point about barbecue being the celebratory food kind of event. When you throw a typical Hong Kong barbecue, what is the scene like? Is it at someone's home or do you typically go to a restaurant?
22: We typically go to restaurants because Chinese barbecue is actually quite technical. Like it's a huge drum that people barbecue. And so it's not, there's a different type of barbecue that we do friends, but I think my American friends don't understand because it's literally, it's a fork with two prongs. And that's a different type of barbecue over an open fire. And you can only ever skewer two chicken wings on it. And my friends don't understand why you would spend so much time, you know, barbecuing.
13: And what do you tell them? What is your argument?
22: It's the romance of barbecue, of like all things Chinese. They like sitting around a fire and just chit-chatting. And it's strategic. You need to cook the easy-to-cook stuff first, like the sausages. And then you move on to the chicken wings. You never start with chicken wings. That's an amateur move.
13: Sorting out the real from the fake chefs.
22: Yeah. But you know, like we take roasted meats really seriously. So I think especially in the roasted duck and the roasted goose category, we really have the masters who do it.
21: And something May just said that like resonates as well is like sitting around that fire. There's something so primal about what barbecue truly is in any iteration. There's something about gathering around a fire. That's how civilization started, essentially, once we figured out fire. And it's always been something we've sought out. And food is just the best, most celebratory vessel to do that with.
13: Well, it kind of feels like you're anticipating my next question, Hugh, because in Spain, you've got barbecued root vegetables. In Egypt, there's spiced fish that's barbecued. Aside from the fire, heat, and smoke, what is the common thread all other barbecue?
21: Yeah, so, you know, again, fire is the common thread. Celebration is the common thread, but also, you know, getting together. Generally, you never think about eating barbecue alone. It's something that you do with people, you go out to with people. It's shared food. Whether you're in Tokyo and going to get yakitori at an izakaya, or you're in Australia and having some snags, which, you know, are sausages or their version of sausage / hot dogs, it's always something that you're doing amongst people, friends, colleagues. I find it romantic and like it's just, it's beautiful to me. It's just something that I've always kind of gravitated to.
13: Chef Hugh Mangum, thank you very much for coming in. And Chef Mei Chow, thank you for joining in from Hong Kong.
21: Thank you so much.
22: Thank you for having us.
13: The cookbook is Barbecue, Smoked and Grilled Recipes from Across the Globe.

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0: This is The World. I'm Marco Werman. Remember in that last story how I said that barbecue is as diverse as it is universal? Well, same deal with restaurants. For example, an Irish pub in Beijing or a Vietnamese restaurant in Berlin. Okay, how about a Philly cheesesteak joint in Tokyo? Yeah, my co-host Carolyn Beeler is a former Philadelphia resident, and when she was in Japan a couple of years back, she couldn't resist the urge to try Nihonbashi Philly. Its owner has lived in the same central Tokyo neighborhood, Nihonbashi, for three generations. Here's Carolyn.
3: Steak sizzles the same in South Philadelphia as it does in central Tokyo. But Kosuke Chujo tells me it is not as easy as it looks to make an authentic cheesesteak in Japan. It's challenging, says Chujo, who's wearing a Philadelphia Phillies t-shirt and baseball hat behind the grill. You can't find good hoagie rolls or cheese whiz here. That's the classic cheesesteak topper. So there's a pot of homemade cheese sauce bubbling on the stove.
4: And these are your homemade hoagie rolls?
5: Yeah.
3: In the dining area, there's a Phillies game on TV, a SEFTA regional rail map hanging nearby, and graffiti thick with Philly references all over the walls. It is a whole different vibe than the glimmering office towers surrounding Tokyo's central train station outside. Sitting down before the dinner rush, Chujo tells me that when he was young, his was a generation looking toward the U.S., from its jeans and sneaker styles to the music. His classmates were listening to Michael Jackson, but he was into the Philadelphia sound. His favorite artist?
5: Patti LaBelle.
3: Love, Need, and Want You, he says, is kind of a theme song.

0: So when Chuja opened a restaurant in 2011, he made its theme Philadelphia. But the cheesesteaks, they didn't sell well. Visitors told him they weren't authentic and they were off the menu for a long time. Then in 2021, Chuja and his wife and business partner Tomomi were searching for a way to boost COVID-era business, and they pinned their hopes on bringing back the cheesesteak. So they went on their very first trip to Philly in 2021 on reconnaissance.
1: Breakfast, cheesesteak. Ranch, cheesesteak. Dinner, cheesesteak.
0: 4 weeks of three cheesesteaks a day. His main takeaway? Their cheesesteaks, they needed to be bigger. The cheese whiz recipe took some tweaking, too. Tomomi Chuja was in charge of the whiz.
2: Japanese cheese tastes no good, actually. So when I start making homemade whiz, yeah. I try to... Oh my God, I cannot say.
0: She gets nervous when I point the microphone in her direction.
2: So it's getting nervous because, it's recorded, so...
0: She says she tested out all the cheeses available at the local Costco. The shredded Mexican-style cheese was the winner, the only one that wasn't grainy in a roux with butter, milk, flour, and heavy cream.
2: And this one, it works. Yeah, Costco is very, very special for us.
0: So, of course, I have to try one of these Tokyo Philly cheesesteaks. All right, we'll take one Philly cheesesteak. Whiz whiz. It is appropriately huge, and I split it with my interpreter, Hiro Sasso. At the table, he eyes the beef, onions, and cheese spilling out of the sesame-covered hoagie roll and picks up his chopsticks. Oh, this is a hands situation, Hiro.
3: Oh, really?
4: Yeah. But yeah.
3: Okay. Go wild, right? Okay.
0: The cheese sauce is not nearly neon and processed enough to be authentic, but it is very tasty. Mm. It's very buttery. You can taste the butter.
3: I never had this kind of dish before.
0: Lots of American tourists come through here, but locals too, including Tatsuki Nagano, a Japanese businessman picking up a cheesesteak to go after work.
5: It's awesome.
0: It's awesome?
5: Awesome.
0: What do you like about it?
5: It's more like an American taste. It's very difficult to define, but it just reminds me when I was in the United States, I just had this kind of dish before.
0: Nagano says it takes him back to his grad school days. It is a taste of home for Trey Adams, a Floridian who lives in Japan.
6: It's better than Pat Keynes and Geno's for sure if you want to go to Philly. It's better than that. It's a 9.5 out of 10 right now.
0: Business is booming this year after the Chujo's story was featured in Philly news outlets and got some love from the city's sports teams. Evidence that Kosuke Chujo's long-held affection for Philadelphia, it's mutual.
7: My co-host Carolyn Beeler there reclaiming her Philly roots in Tokyo.

0: One place we don't associate a lot with food, outer space. But for space travelers on long-term missions, they will have to think about food, even grow it themselves in some pretty inhospitable environments. In the spring of last year, the European Space Agency made some baby steps in that direction. It sent a mini food lab known as a bioreactor into space aboard a SpaceX rocket for a 3-hour flight to see what they could actually produce. The goal is to have a working food production plant on the International Space Station within several years. Akhil Shamsul is the CEO of Frontier Space, the British biotech company involved in the food lab. When he and I spoke in April last year, I asked him to describe that bioreactor.
1: It's like a cooking pot or an oven. Fundamentally, what you do is you put your microbes in there, you put them in a nice controlled environment. Essentially, it's a growing vessel for microbes. So let's say we have a yeast, for example. We put them in a bioreactor, bring it into space, we grow them, and then the yeast will produce proteins that we want to use for our application. And this could be from biomaterial, pharmaceutical, or fuel.
0: The rocket was in space for 3 hours. Now it's back down on Earth. When you examine the returned bioreactor, what are you going to be looking for?
1: There will be some influence in terms of the environment it endured, going up, going down, and even though the small time frame of microgravity. Fundamentally, what we will do is we will bring it back down, bring the sample to Imperial, and Imperial will do a lot of post-analysis, just trying to understand how does the biology experience and can we still grow them after all of this journey.
0: You mentioned Imperial. That's Imperial College in London, which you're collaborating with. Yeah. So let's scale back any kind of hopes that you'll send this bioreactor up in space and you'll come back with a steak. I mean, how far away is that concept?
1: Yeah, so it depends on how much funding goes into this development. The technology that we're developing now is a smaller scale bioreactor. And what we're trying to do is trying to get a larger scale within a 2 years timeline. This allows us to grow the larger proteins, but there's one or two steps after that. Is that how do we extract the proteins? How do we then powderize them to make them into, I don't know, steak using a 3D bioprinter, for example?
0: Do the basic facts of being in space limit what you'll actually be able to grow in a space-based lab?
1: Yeah, so I mean, this is something that is the next frontier, right? I think there's a lot of study that still needs to be done in space environment, but the idea of using synthetic biology to produce specific protein is something relatively new. There will be some impact of microgravity in terms of growing the microbes, but there's also been studies showing that they can actually aggregate and yield better production. So there's still sort of uncharted territory that we need to navigate.
0: Yeah, and with the ISS, the International Space Station, I mean, you've got a lot of different food cultures to address. Mm-hmm. The food's got to be appetizing and taste good, whether you're in outer space or not. How are you going about creating tasty food?
1: Again, this is very important, right? I think for morale, just having a nice food that someone can relate, it's extremely important. So the benefit of actually using this kind of precision fermentation is that we can actually cultivate flavor profile compounds, for example. So we can actually make Indian cuisine, Chinese cuisine, to be able to really just produce that food that we can relate to for morale purposes.
0: I'm wondering, Akhil, if when you get to the food kind of proof of concept and it's at scale, are you going to be an official taste tester?
1: It's a good question. I don't know if you've seen the news piece. So BBC was covering this and we actually did a taste test where the chef did a dumpling. The flavor is there. Obviously, there's still some things that need to be fixed, but it's not off-putting. It can actually be quite a nice, tasty meal.
0: What kind of dumpling was it?
1: Basically ground up yeast put into a dumpling shell, ginger taste.
0: Mm.
1: Yeah.
0: Even in space, they say bon appetit. Akhil Shamsul is the CEO of Frontier Space, a British biotech company that's part of the European Space Agency's project to make food in space. Growing food in zero gravity, talk about a steep learning curve. And speaking of food we can learn from, you better know what you're doing ahead of time in Southeast Asia with the pufferfish. Fishing boats haul them in and throw most of them back. Some pufferfish, though, will be brought to market for diners who want to take a chance with the underwater balloon of death, as it's known. Patrick Nguyen brought us this story in June of 2023 from Bangkok.
2: People say the flavor of pufferfish is pretty mild, clean, and only faintly fishy. But hardcore pufferfish lovers hope for a little something extra. Warm tingles spreading across their lips.
3: You can actually feel the burning and prickling sensation.
2: Seeking out that burning and prickling, says Dr. Eileen Tan, is flirting with danger. Tan is head of the Marine Studies Department at the University Sines in Malaysia. She's one of the region's top pufferfish experts. Bottom line, she says, eating pufferfish not the best idea.
3: If you are a risk taker and would like to try, by all means, get a certified chef to do that for you.
2: But there aren't many certified pufferfish chefs outside of Japan. Japan is well known for serving the fish and also for putting its sushi chefs under rigorous training.
3: In Japan, a chef needs to undergo extensive training preparing and eating the fish. You prepare, you eat yourself and see whether you pass the test or not.
2: Not passing the test could mean getting seriously ill. Pufferfish also have a following in the Southeast Asian tropics. They're native to this region, but it's more of an underground thing. Selling the fish is flat out illegal in the Philippines and Thailand, and in Indonesia and Malaysia, it's a gray area of the law. Dr. Tan says pufferfish produce a chemical called tetrodotoxin.
3: This toxin is a biological defense weapon.
2: Animal predators know. Eating a pufferfish is instant death. But humans, well, we have ways of cutting around the most toxic organs, the ovaries and gonads, and just eating the other bits.
3: But significant amounts are also detected in the muscles and skin.
2: It's pretty hard, she says, to totally avoid eating at least a little toxin. Cooking the meat doesn't make it go away either. Every year, a few people in this region eat pufferfish and end up dead, mostly because there are almost no certified chefs. People just cook it at home. Last month, an elderly couple in Malaysia bought some online, prepared it at home, and died. That prompted health officials to clarify, selling toxic pufferfish for food is forbidden, but it's still easy to find.
4: Why?
2: Hello, hi, do you sell pufferfish?
4: Yes, we have.
2: This week, I tried to buy poisonous pufferfish from this Malaysian mail order shop, someplace I found on Facebook. In Malay, pufferfish is called ikan buntal. Do you have ikan buntal?
4: Ikan buntal, yes, we have.
2: Yeah, I just want to ask, is it okay to eat?
4: You WhatsApp me, I will tell everything in the WhatsApp.
2: Chat with me on WhatsApp, she said. We did, and she agreed to sell it to me, but was clear, saying, I'm not telling you to eat it. Dr. Eileen Tan really discourages buying any fish online unless you know the source. With so much overfishing, trawlers struggle to find enough traditional edible fish, and some may secretly mix in pufferfish with, say, mackerel. Pufferfish are not rare at all.
3: The meat of pufferfish is relatively cheap, so sometimes it can illegally go into other meat as well.
2: Those who do eat too much tetrodotoxin can expect tingling at first, then their limbs going numb, and finally, their lungs can stop working. And by the way, there is no antidote. For The World, I'm Patrick Nguyen in Bangkok.
0: Hard to imagine pufferfish becoming a fad, but consider for a moment what you might be putting into your grocery carts decades from now. Most likely, it'll be very different from what we're eating now because climate change is making many of the foods we enjoy today harder to grow. Consider one case in rural Honduras. As The World's TV's Isaiah reported for us, in the summer of 2022, a collective of women farmers is starting to plant new crops that fare better in a drier climate.
5: From Guatemala to Costa Rica, there is a region where extreme weather is affecting farmers across Central America. Locals call it the dry corridor. Agriculture is the backbone of the economy there, and corn is the biggest crop. But corn depends largely on rain, and it hasn't rained enough in recent years. And when it does rain, the dry ground often floods. Whoa. This video shows recent flooding in El Triunfo, a rural community in Honduras, close to the border with Nicaragua. Hilda Betancourt is a farmer who lives in the area.
6: Imagínense que cuando bien llueve bastante o no llueve casi.
5: She says people are losing their crops over and over again, either because it rains too much or because it doesn't rain at all. Betancourt says many of her neighbors end up migrating to the capital of Honduras or even farther away to Mexico or the U.S. The UN World Food Program found that nearly a

0: She's had two successful harvests so far, even in a year when bad weather destroyed corn crops. And she formed a co-op with 40 other people, mostly women, to harvest and process cashew. Gustavo Tábora is with the World Food Program in Honduras. He says the co-op that Betancourt leads is now able to hire locals and help them before they take dangerous routes to migrate. Tábora is also introducing other crops, like dragon fruit. As the world adapts to climate change, people will require substantial dietary shifts, says Walter Willett, a researcher with the Harvard School of Public Health.
1: We have created a situation where our global population is dependent on a very small number of crops. We should try to diversify the sources of food that we consume, different kinds of grain, wider range of fruits and vegetables.
0: He says even with climate change, it will be possible to feed the world's population by 2050 with existing foods.
1: But it will mean shifts in diets and more attention to how we produce foods, along with cutting food waste.
0: He says we will need to eat more legumes and nuts and become less dependent on meat and grains like wheat, corn, and rice. For the world, I'm TV Size 6.

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2: Whether in Cabourg in Normandy or in Cannes on the French Riviera, WRP stays with you 24 hours a day during your vacation.
3: This is The World. I'm Marco Werman. When it's as hot as this summer has been in Boston, you don't even want to think about turning on the oven. We home chefs are not alone on this hot planet. So for the next few minutes, our reporters bring you some of the things they crave when temperatures go through the roof, starting in Turkey.
4: Right now, I am sitting on the harbor with a bunch of little fishing boats.
3: That's Duri Buscarin reporting from a beach town on the Aegean Sea.
4: My summer food is what I affectionately call boat food.
3: And here's what she means by that.
4: Here in Turkey, I have all of these memories of putting used watermelon rinds in a fish trap and catching fish and then frying it on deck and eating it that night. Fish can sometimes be risky in the summer, right? Because it's so hot. You have to know it's fresh. But there is nothing better than eating a plate of fried fish, like salty, lemony, maybe with some rocket or arugula on the side that you kind of bite in between bites. There's nothing like a plate of that next to the water when it's hot outside.
3: If the fish are not biting, Duri recommends another Turkish specialty made with an herb that grows near the seaside.
4: It's called deniz borulcisi, or sea beans.
3: You'll be quizzed on that name later.
4: It just has this really earthy, interesting taste that always reminds me of the summer.
3: Reporter Duri Buscarin there in Çeşme, Turkey. Another summer culinary recommendation is something our correspondent in India has been eating since she was a kid.
5: I'm Sushmita Pathak in Delhi, India. It's 91 degrees Fahrenheit. So on days like this, my go-to dish is curd rice. It's a very simple, humble dish, curd and rice. Curd is unsweetened yogurt. It's easy on your gut. And most importantly, the dish is cool because of the yogurt. And so as you eat it, it cools you from the inside almost. I've just prepared a batch of rice. I've added a generous amount of yogurt to it. And I'm also going to add a little bit of milk and a pinch of salt. And the rice is really soft, so it's not like your basmati rice. This is more of a mushy rice. You can have this right now as it is, but if you want to take it to the next level, add a little tempering of spices and ghee. I'm heating a tablespoon of ghee, and to that I'm going to add some cumin seeds, some mustard seeds, curry leaves. My mom used to make it during the summers, but also when we had a fever, then this was something that would soothe you. I still make it almost once a week or more during the summers.
3: So,

0: Lisa Patak reporting from her kitchen in Delhi. Let's point our summer cool foods compass to South America for something thirst-quenching.
1: I'm Tibisa Isea in Caracas, Venezuela, and we're going to make a quick stop to get some sugarcane juice. ¡Tamo! Sugarcane is one of my favorite drinks. It is the liquid extracted from pressed sugarcane. It is popular as a drink in many tropical countries. It's very common to see street vendors crushing peeled sugarcane. And it's usually served with a dash of lime or ginger juice. This drink is refreshing.
0: Yeah, it sounds very refreshing. That was the world's TV Saizea in Caracas, Venezuela. For our fourth stop in our efforts to whip up something that makes sense in hot weather, Spain got dealt plenty of heat this summer, but the country is, after all, the source of a delicious chilled soup, which you can find if you know where to look.
2: I'm Jerry Haddon in Barcelona. I'm in my kitchen. We've got all the doors and windows open, so you might hear birds outside chirping. So I'm going to make salmorejo for lunch. Think of salmorejo as a bit like gazpacho's thicker cousin, one of the main differences being that it has breadcrumbs in it. The rest of the ingredients are tomatoes, peppers, onions, cucumber, garlic, olive oil, and salt. You put all of that together in the proper proportions in a blender, then you chill it for a couple of hours, then serve it as a refreshing appetizer or as a standalone dish to combat the heat. Salmorejo, like a lot of comfort foods, at least in Spain, has humble origins. It comes from the south, where over a century ago, rural Andalusians were keen on not letting any food go to waste, even old bread. But it's become popular all over Spain. So a big shout out to Andalusia, because salmorejo is delicious.
0: The world's Jerry Haddon in Barcelona making a salmorejo, a.k.a. gazpacho's cousin. One last item from the chill side of the menu. For this, our reporter brings us a family recipe for a refreshing dip on a hot day.
3: I'm Shirin Jafari in my kitchen in Boston, and I am thinking about making one of my favorite dishes this time of year. It's called abdu khiyar. I learned this recipe from my grandmother in Iran. She used to make it for us all the time in the summer. I can still smell the fresh cucumber and the dried mint and rose petals that she used to crush in the palm of her hands to release all the flavors and the aroma. All right, let's see what we have here. I just need a small bowl. Here's what you need. First, a fresh cucumber. Cucumbers are really nice and refreshing this time of year. They have a lot of water and all of those good minerals that your body needs after you've been sweating all day. So grate a nice medium-sized cucumber, or if you're using one of those smaller Persian ones, use a couple of them, and then take a good dollop of yogurt. I like mine nice and chilled. Throw in a few raisins and crushed walnuts. You can also drop in a few ice cubes as well to make it even cooler. Finally, and this is a big part of the recipe, I toast a big pita bread, crush it to smaller pieces, and throw it in the mix there. Now, you can go all fancy with this recipe and add rose petals and dried mint. It does elevate the flavor and the smell. But hey, it's summer and it's hot outside. You just don't feel like going on a quest to find these extra ingredients. You can totally skip this and add any herb you might have in your fridge. Add a pinch of salt and some crushed pepper. This dish is the symbol of summer for me. It's light and refreshing. It's also pretty, because what I do is I use some of the pink rose petals and the green dried mint to decorate it. I add a few extra raisins on top as well, and it just looks absolutely gorgeous. Happy summer to you all.
0: And a very happy summer to you, Shirin Jafari.

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More of our reporting on YouTube. We are at The World News GBH. I'm Marco Werman. You keep cool, stay hydrated, and we'll see you right back here tomorrow.

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1: Hello, I'm Saroja Coelho.
2: And I'm Talia Schlanger. Coming up on As It Happens.
1: Point of no return. The mayor of a British Columbia community affected by wildfires says people won't be heading home anytime soon. And an evacuee tells us she's just hoping she'll still have a home to return to.
2: And let's pray ball. The Chicago White Sox are quick to capitalize after learning that Pope Leo is a fan of their team and not the Chicago Cubs. And the marketing manager says that as a Catholic, he couldn't imagine a more divine outcome.
1: Those stories and more coming up on the Tuesday edition of As It Happens.

0: From Feature Story News in New Delhi, I'm Neha Punia. U.S. President Donald Trump says that the Secret Service asked him to move to a military aircraft and off Air Force One on his way back from the NATO summit in July. Trump says the unexpected switch happened as his route brought him very close to Iran. James Goodison has more.
1: President Trump was in Turkey for a NATO summit recently, and he flew there on his Qatari gifted plane that's effectively supposed to replace the slightly older Air Force One. However, there's been quite a few security concerns about that plane, whether it's got the technology and the backing to prevent missile strikes or attacks on the president. So on the way home, he said, President Trump said, "Oh, I'm going to take the old Air Force One for old time's sake." A catering food truck pulled up to the side of the plane. President Trump then reportedly got into that catering food truck and was effectively whisked away without anybody knowing to go and fly on a smaller plane used by the vice president. So it was all supposed to be hush-hush. That's because, reportedly, Iran were planning on firing a missile at the plane. The optics on this are absolutely extraordinary. The catering truck aspect, the fact that they've effectively tried to hide it from everybody.
0: The death toll from a 7.4 magnitude earthquake in western Colombia has crossed 200 as rescue teams race to pull survivors still trapped under collapsed buildings. The disaster has heightened seismic anxiety across the region, as Andriana Furman reports from Caracas.
2: This situation is a reminder of what happened in Venezuela in the last month, in June, on June 24, because the situation has been managed in a very difficult way. The Venezuelans were asking the government for help as soon as possible, and the government delayed the help, as didn't respond as soon as possible as they needed. And also, the Venezuelans are still trying to find the lost one in the rubble of the buildings, and they are asking the government to help them to try to get the bodies out of the buildings.
0: Congolese health officials are dramatically widening their search for undetected Ebola infections, a move they say will push the already alarming count higher in the weeks ahead. Chris Okamaringa has more from Kinshasa.
3: They're saying this is now the worst Ebola outbreak, the fastest spreading Ebola outbreak on record. It's only second to the West African one of 2014. Where 11,000 people were killed. And you know, the DRC had another outbreak in 2018 where 2,300 people were killed in 2 years. It ended in 2020. But this one was just declared on May 15th. And we're already seeing more than 20,000 people dead. So there's a lot of concern.
0: From bureaus worldwide, this is FSN.
4: Hello, I'm Saroja Coelho, sitting in for Neil Cooksall.
5: Good evening, I'm Talia Schlanger, sitting in for Chris Howden. This is As It Happens.
4: Tonight, burning questions. The mayor of Summerland, BC, warns residents who fled wildfires to brace for what they might find when the smoke finally clears. We reach an evacuee who says she's grateful that her home is still standing, at least for now.
5: No end in sight. As Ebola continues to devastate rural villages in Congo, a community leader there tells us many still aren't aware of basic precautions that could help protect them from contracting the deadly virus.
4: Crimes and punishment. A Syrian court sentences former dictator Bashar al-Assad to death in absentia over crimes committed during the country's lengthy civil war. Our guest describes the significance of the moment and the reaction at the courthouse today.
5: For the glove of God, the Chicago White Sox pay homage to a very famous fan that hails from their city, Pope Leo.
4: Total Recall. Almost a century after it was discovered, scientists have identified the fossil of a long-extinct toad in Los Angeles. One researcher tells us why small amphibians are largely overlooked.
5: And grave consequences. Fans of the Harry Potter series successfully campaigned to reroute an underwater cable project after learning it would run through a makeshift memorial to a beloved character, Dobby the House Elf. As It Happens, the Tuesday edition, radio that warns against elf destructive behavior.

0: As of today, the Bald Range wildfire in BC has burned over 170 square kilometers. Firefighters have been working through the night to try to get the blaze under control, and this morning, 100 firefighters from Mexico arrived to help. In an update today, officials said even with calmer winds, conditions remain challenging and parts of the fire are growing. Thousands of people are still under evacuation orders, and for residents of Summerland, anxiety is high. But at a briefing last night, the community's mayor, Doug Holmes, said people won't be going home anytime soon.
1: People's patience are going to start to wear thin, but we can't lose sight of who we are. We need to keep helping each other. And when we do get back, we need to brace ourselves for what's there or what's not there. It's going to be hard. It's going to be really hard. We need to just pull together as the community we are and get through this. And we will. And we'll get through this and we'll be stronger.
0: Susan Craig is an evacuee from Summerland. We reached her earlier today in Langley.
2: Susan, you can hear how much emotion there is for Mayor Holmes. I'm wondering how you're feeling listening to his words about what's happening in Summerland.
3: I'm feeling exactly the same as him. It's a very emotional experience, a very traumatic experience. And Summerlanders really, really have been pulling together. It's been quite an amazing event.
2: Doug Holmes is speaking there a lot about people's patience wearing thin, an incredible amount of anxiety as people want to go home and see what's happening. Does that resonate for you?
3: Yes and no. We are in the fortunate situation that we know that our home is still standing. We have a place that we are able to stay at. So we are in a good position, and we're patiently just waiting for the okay to return home. The only terribly upsetting thing for us is that we have a cat that's missing. And we have a wonderful bunch of people. There's a community called Alert that was created that look out for missing animals. So they've been to our house once. They're going to go back again. Unfortunately, they have not found any sign of her yet, but that's probably our most worrisome concern at this point.
2: Oh, Susan, I can only imagine how worried you are. That's just devastating. I hope that that your cat is okay and just hiding, because this must have been a terrifying experience. What do you know about your home? You said that you've had some news.
3: We did have some structural damage to a cedar fence and a cedar shed. There's flames, charring marks, I guess, on the exterior of our home. The house itself seems to be okay. But yeah, there'll be some damage that will have to be taken care of when we get back.
2: What about in the wider community? Do you know anything about your neighbors' homes?
3: Oh, yeah, yes. Yeah, we have a heritage home right next door. Beautiful stone house. Somebody said it's 117 years old. That's been completely burnt to the ground. There's a home right below us that a little hobby farm. That home is gone. We did see them attempting to round up their sheep when we were leaving. I'm praying that those sheep and donkeys and farm animals made it out safe.
2: That's an incredible loss for the community. The mayor spoke about how people in the community are coming together. You've been telling us that as well, that this happened, including during the evacuation. Did you see that when you had to leave, that sense of togetherness and people taking care of each other?
3: Absolutely. We experienced it firsthand ourselves. I drove to the Summerland Arena that was designated as the reception center initially. I dropped my daughter's car off there, and then my husband and I drove to another spot to observe Cartwright Mountain. The flames were at the top of the mountain at that time coming down. Our house is at the base of Cartwright Mountain, so we did have quite a concern there. We came upon this wonderful gentleman. So this gentleman's name was Barry. He was standing by himself, doing the same as us, observing the effects of the fire. And he asked us if we had a place to stay, which at that time we did not. We have three dogs with us. He saw that. He saw we had three dogs. And he opened his home to us. He is a Summerland resident. He lived on the opposite side of the highway. And his home was not in the evacuation order at that time. So we gratefully accepted his offer. And while we were there, maybe an hour after we got to his home became part of the evacuation order.
2: Oh, wow.
3: Yeah. My daughter's boyfriend was able to assist my husband and I in finding a different accommodation in Culloden for that night. And we ended up taking Barry with us. So, you know, in my opinion, it's an incredible story where somebody assisted us in safe accommodations. And in turn, we were able to help him find safe accommodation.
2: That community piece is the real survival story out of Summerland right now. There's also the question about when people will be able to return home. There's not a timeline for that yet. Officials are beginning to make reentry plans. What do you think you'll be feeling when you finally get that green light to go home?
3: It's going to be scary. It's going to be surreal. Driving through areas where trees once stood or trees were healthy, homes that you drive by and you don't even take a second thought about because they've been there for years and are now suddenly gone. I don't know. It's going to be the strangest experience of my life, I'm sure.
2: Well, in the meantime, Susan, I really hope that your cat and all the people in your community are okay. Thank you so much for being here today.
3: Thank you.
0: Susan Craig is a fire evacuee from Summerland, BC. We reached her in Langley.

0: It's a moment many Syrians once believed they would never see. Today, a Syrian court sentenced the country's former dictator Bashar al-Assad to death for torture, murder, and crimes against humanity committed during the country's bloody 14-year civil war. The deposed leader's brother and cousin were also sentenced. It's a first-of-its-kind verdict against the Assad family since rebels toppled the regime at the end of 2024. But al-Assad, who is currently in Russia, remains out of the Syrian government's reach. Hiba Zayadeen was at the court today. She is a Syria researcher and advisor with Human Rights Watch. We reached her in Damascus.
1: Hiba, how were Syrians around you reacting when they heard the sentences read out today?
2: Honestly, once we walked out of the courtroom, there were, you know, tens of people celebrating. They were chanting. They were ululating. This was an incredibly significant and symbolic moment for a lot of victims and survivors who've waited, you know, over 15 years for any sort of accountability.
1: That pursuit of justice has been so important. Many Syrians and the Syrian government are seeing these convictions as a crucial step towards justice. But from a human rights law perspective, what do you make of Bashar al-Assad's trial and sentence?
2: So, this is not a clear, straightforward situation, right? I mean, this case moved from investigation to trial quite fast, faster than a process of this magnitude involving crimes against humanity should move. At one point, media access was narrowed. Now, Human Rights Watch was invited officially to attend and monitor the trial. But there have been some transparency issues. There are serious questions around fair trial guarantees, and we are actually awaiting, you know, the full verdict, which is over 390 pages long, within which they provide the reasoning, the evidence, how it was, reasoned around that. All of that we are yet to see. Of course, this should be part of a much bigger transitional justice process. And at this point, there are concerns that it might be symbolic, that there won't be systematic prosecutions against crimes committed in the Assad era. And here we're not just talking about crimes by the Assad government, but by other parties to the conflict, many of whom were also accused of war crimes and crimes against humanity.
1: Syria's new leadership has asked Russia to extradite Bashar al-Assad. But does that look likely? Is that something that you could see happening?
2: No, and it wasn't likely even before, the sentencing. But where there may be an issue here, and again, this is hypothetical, but the death penalty will make it much more difficult for other countries to possibly extradite Bashar al-Assad if he happens to travel, for example, from Russia to the UK, where, you know, it's not possible or they're prevented from extraditing someone unless there are clear guarantees that they're not going to be, that the sentence is not going to be executed. But in general, there was really very little opportunity. I mean, it is used as a negotiation card, but there was a very slim possibility that he would be extradited regardless of the death penalty.
1: As our listeners heard, the court also sentenced Bashar al-Assad's cousin today, in part for his role in the arrest and torture of 15 boys in Syria's Deraa province. That event was pivotal to the start of the war, and he is in Syria. He faces the death penalty now. How consequential is his conviction?
2: No, he does have the right to appeal, and that will go through a process now that also should, you know, guarantee a fair trial. So even in these next procedures, there needs to be fair trial guarantees. And those, and again, I said earlier, there are very serious questions around the guarantees or the ability to provide a fair trial. And again, the Assad himself was sentenced in absentia, and the other defendants as well. Obviously, we oppose that because just by, you know, inherently, it's very difficult to guarantee a fair trial in cases such as this. And even the court has admitted that if by any chance he is delivered to Syria, then he must be retried all over again, because the court and the this particular proceeding did not really look at the culpability of those in absentia. It was very much focused on Atif Najib, his cousin, who heads the, or who formerly headed the Daraa political directorate.
1: From your perspective, what does Syria need to be able to deliver legitimate transitional justice?
2: It absolutely needs to pass a transitional justice law, first thing, that defines crimes against humanity, that defines war crimes, that defines command responsibility. None of these are present in the Syrian Penal Code right now, and the government kind of, or the justice ministry and the court kind of moved around that by invoking customary international law, but still you need to have that rooted in local law. Of course, that law must also, for it to be a credible process and a sustainable process, and one that all Syrians can trust and that can actually lead to civil peace, which is a big, you know, discussion in Syria right now. How do we achieve civil peace? You've got many different people from many different backgrounds and different opinions. And so it's really important that whatever this transitional justice law includes, it must absolutely include crimes committed by other parties to the conflict. Other parties to the conflict have also been accused of war crimes, of crimes against humanity, some of whom are in government right now. And if we don't, if the government doesn't show that it is serious about treating all grave crimes, regardless of who the perpetrator is, with the same seriousness, then it will lose that credibility in the long term.
1: Hiba, thank you so much for describing what's happened today and your take on it.
2: You're most welcome.
0: Hiba Ziyadeen is a Syria researcher and advisor with Human Rights Watch. We reached her in Damascus.

0: For some, baseball isn't just a pastime. It's a religion. Wherever you sit on that debate, the two will be closely intertwined tonight as the Chicago White Sox take on the Cincinnati Reds. Tens of thousands of fans watching the game in the Chicago Stadium will proudly remove their White Sox hats to don another, because it's Pope Hat Night. The event is in honor of one of the team's most famous fans, Pope Leo XIV. When the pontiff was elected in 2025, the team was having an objectively bad season. But since then, their prospects have skyrocketed to the heavens. And the White Sox are currently sitting in first place in the American League's Central Division. Brooks Boyer is Chief Revenue and Marketing Officer for the Chicago White Sox. We reached him in Chicago ahead of tonight's game.
1: Brooks, the Cubs were quick to claim the Pope as a fan, but then his brother debunked that. How did you feel when they said they've been White Sox fans since they were kids?
2: Well, you know, it's interesting because where he grew up, you know, that's the parish that he belonged to. That's 99% White Sox fans. So there was a little bit of a surprise seeing that it was announced that he was a Southside Cubs fan. But when it came to light, it really wasn't all that surprising, because you would stereotypically think that someone from that area would be a White Sox fan.
1: And it turns out that you were right. You are also a Catholic, so I'm wondering if his allegiance sits differently with you because of that.
2: No, I think it is, you know, whether you're a Catholic or not, I think everybody's super proud of that. We've had sitting mayors of Chicago or sitting governors of Illinois that were White Sox fans. We did have a sitting president when Barack Obama was president. He is an avid White Sox fan.
1: Oh, right.
2: You don't think you get much larger than that. And then you hear about the Pope being a White Sox fan. And I've joked around. I said, listen, you know, we're one step away from confirming that God is a White Sox fan.
1: But you are also expected as a fan to sort of put your colors out there, show your support for your team. Has Pope Leo expressed his affection for the team?
2: Certainly he has. Someone gave him a White Sox cap, and he put the White Sox cap on, and that became a very famous image, an image that hangs in our office to this day. You've heard some stories of people, or seen cell phone videos of people who were in the path of the Pope Mobile, and someone will yell, "Go White Sox," and he'll turn around and give him a thumbs up. We recently had a former player that did get a personal audience with the Pope. He was on our 2005 World Series team, AJ Pierzynski, and he talked to the Pope about the White Sox, and the Pope said he's following the team. So it is very nice to know that we have a very good fan in a very high place. And no doubt that there has been a nice boost for us. We take accountability for the struggles that we've had on the field. This year, as we sit here, we are a first-place team. So a lot of credit obviously goes to the manager, Will Venable, Chris Getz, our general manager, who put the team together, but to the players as well, who have come out and have competed. They all know about the Pope. They all know that the Pope is a fan of the Chicago White Sox. So we accept any and all divine intervention.
1: Well, I have an example of that from June. There was a game against the Kansas City Royals. Your pitcher, Mike Vassell, and catcher Drew Romo, they were mic'd up, and they asked the Pope to pray for a home run. Here's a clip of that.
3: Leo, if you're watching this game right now, say a quick prayer for a Jacob Gonzalez homer right now.
4: If that happens right now, what's the Vatican? 7 hours ahead? He's probably asleep.
1: And a home run, as you heard there. Are people inside the organization joking that Pope Leo might have had something to do with that moment?
2: Well, if you ask Mike Vassell or Drew Romo or maybe Jacob Gonzalez, that, I believe, was his first career big league home run. They feel like, yes, absolute divine intervention. And now Jacob Gonzalez has gone on to hit some more home runs. And Jacob Gonzalez is a very good baseball player.
1: To celebrate, you are handing out limited edition Pope hats to all the fans at tonight's game. How in demand are those?
2: Very high demand. It started as we are going to do 2,500 to 3,000 of these as part of a ticket plan. So if you bought a special ticket for this game, for the game tonight, you would receive a Pope hat. They sold out almost immediately. So our head of promotion, a gentleman named Mike Downey, comes in and said, I think I can get the vendor to be able to supply us with 500 more.
1: Wow. Well, that's not the only way that you've been celebrating. You actually organized a mass at Raitt Field. Right. That drew 35,000 people, which is really almost double the number of people you'd see at a typical game. And I understand that you've also seen a jump, as you were describing, in those cap sales. The White Sox are just being celebrated in a way that must feel a little bit unprecedented.
2: We're seeing larger crowds than we would expect. The mass to celebrate Pope Leo sold out immediately. There's no doubt that the energy around the White Sox changed as well. In baseball and in sports, one team leaves a winner and one team leaves a loser. The day that we had the Pope Leo celebration mass, no one left upset. Everyone was happy. We had a beautiful day. It was a really unbelievable celebration of the Pope being from Chicago. So it's not just the White Sox that feel that energy. It is really the whole city of Chicago that has embraced the Pope being from here.
1: Well, thank you so much for sharing some of that energy and joy with us today.
2: Always a pleasure. Go White Sox. And hopefully we'll see many of the listeners at the park at some point this season.
5: Brooks Boyer is Chief Revenue and Marketing Officer for the Chicago White Sox. We reached him at Raitt Field Stadium in Chicago earlier today.

0: Harry Potter fans are nothing if not passionate. And it turns out there are few moments from the franchise they're quite as passionate about as the death of one particular character, Dobby, the house elf. Dobby's demise comes in book 7 of the series and is further depicted in the 7th Harry Potter film, The Deathly Hallows Part 1. And in the years since that scene was filmed, the Welsh beach where Dobby's burial occurs has become a kind of memorial site where fans can pay their very real respects to a very, and we can't stress this enough, fictional character. So, perhaps predictably, those fans were incensed to learn that a new multi-million-dollar underwater power cable was set to pass through Dobby's cinematic gravesite. And now, thanks to the efforts of campaigners like Victoria McLean, that cable has been rerouted.
1: Incredibly, the person who actually did all the surveying didn't know who Dobby was, fair enough. And there was hundreds of calls made to the company asking them, please, please, please do not do this to Dobby's grave, because apparently it was going to go directly under Dobby's grave, which again is quite a shock anyway, because even if Dobby's grave wasn't there, I think it would have spoiled what is naturally a very beautiful beach. But we stopped it. I mean, how many fictional characters do you know that that's happened to?
2: Could his grave not have been moved somewhere close by even, so this important project could go ahead?
1: I don't think so. I think if, when you look at the site, there is so many hand-painted rocks there. There are monuments to Dobby. So Dobby's grave is a permanent reminder of how important he is to us as the fans.
0: That's Harry Potter fan Victoria McLean speaking to the BBC's Rajini Vaidyanathan. Unlike Ms. McLean, the project manager for the cable, called the Greenlink Interconnector, was not aware of the site's significance. Here's how Simon Ludlam learned all about it.
3: We got hundreds of calls. I mean, hundreds of calls. And so my colleague Tom, who works on all the sort of permitting, said, Simon, you know, we're going to have to respond to these calls. And I said, well, Tom, I'm super busy. And he goes, no, we really have to respond to this. I said, well, Tom, what are they on about? And they said, well, look, apparently we're going to go straight through Dobby's grave. And I said, Dobby? Who's Dobby? And they said, Dobby in Harry Potter. And I said, well, he's a fictitious character in a fictitious book. The whole thing's fictitious. What are you talking about? No, he said, it's very, very serious. And it was serious. It was serious. And so we got back with the planners and we discussed exactly how to reroute the cable so we wouldn't go anywhere into Dobby's grave. Actually, we went quite close to some real Bronze Age remains. But we avoided Dobby's grave. A lot of people were very happy about that.
4: Yep.
3: And the project's now going and Dobby's happy.
0: That was Simon Ludlam, project manager for the Greenlink Interconnector, speaking on the Energy Revolution podcast.
5: We're going to take a short break now. When we return, I'll speak with a community leader in the Congolese city of Bunia who says he's trying his best to improve access to crucial public health information in the hopes that it'll curb the spread of the deadly Ebola virus.
0: Stay tuned. I'm Talia Schlanger.
5: And I'm Saroja Coelho.
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0: It's officially the fastest growing Ebola outbreak on record. Congo has now confirmed 2,000 deaths and almost 5,000 cases of the deadly virus. The strain of Ebola is complicating matters. It's particularly virulent and has no approved vaccines or treatments. Bagamba Arali is a community leader in Bunia, which was one of the epicenters of the outbreak, and was our guest in its earliest stages. In the months since, he has been trying to sound the alarm about how fast the virus is spreading in rural areas of Congo. We reached him again today in Bunia.
5: Bagamba, this outbreak is now the fastest Ebola outbreak ever. If we look at the more rural areas of Congo right now, how out of control is it?
4: The Ebola is still frightening here in Bunia. But good thing is around the Bunia, it's diminishing, that the number of deaths has diminished. But away from the town, you know, the contamination is going just as usual.
5: When you talk about those areas around the town, what are you hearing from your contacts about what's happening there?
4: I received a letter today from a chief, and he was writing to World Health Organization. And he said that in July, there was 104 deaths in his home area. And as he was writing today, he said that there were 12 people who needed to, you know, they needed treatment for. And a lot of people in that area, they haven't been able to understand how contamination is happening. So people are touching dead bodies. People are caring for their people, for their sick family members, just as usual. They have not yet really been able to understand how to avoid being contaminated.
5: These are areas where there are treatment centers, not too far from the villages that you're speaking about. Are people accessing them?
4: The village I'm talking about, the closest treatment center is about 40 kilometers. So even if they wanted to access it, there is no way they can, because the only good mode of transport there is motorcycle taxi. And now motorcycle taxi drivers now are not willing to take any patient to that hospital. That's why it's so difficult to people. So most people are simply dying at home.
5: It sounds like there's a lot of fear in the communities right now.
4: Yes, those who understand what this virus is doing are so fearful. That's why, for example, it's very difficult to get to get these people from the village to come to the treatment center, which is about 40 kilometers where they are. And once people feel sick, it's very difficult for them to walk. So the only solution is to take to establish another treatment center in that area. But for the moment, that has not yet been done, because the response team is busy trying to control and contain the virus, Bunia and around. And now they're getting a control over it in town.
5: I understand that you have actually seen pictures of people as they're trying to survive this, including a picture of children. Can you tell me what you saw?
4: Yes, my contact sent me many photos today. So he wanted me to understand what's going on. So he sent me a photo of a mother who is dead, and 8 children sitting around her touching their dead mother. She sent me a photo of a woman who is dead and the other women closing her mouth and her eyes. So many kind of photos like that, showing that people are still touching their dead. And there is so much desperation, because often, parents die first and then it comes to children. So it's so sad. It's the photos that have been very difficult to see.
5: That is terribly, terribly sad. This isn't your first time speaking to us about this here on the show. You were with us in May, and you spoke about some of what you're saying right now, that misinformation had played out in Bunia, and I'm wondering how that's playing out in rural communities. It sounds like it could be life-saving if people had the right information about what to do when there's an Ebola breakout.
4: Yeah, I just sent to that community this evening on information in the language they understand, because one of the problems they have is that in that community, very few people can understand the French, and very few of them can understand the Swahili, which is the lingua franca. They only speak their local language. So they are suffering from this language barrier to information. So these people really need different scheme where the information is You know, everything is detailed in their language so they can understand it fully.
5: You've talked to us a lot about what's happening on the ground. If we turn to international organizations like the WHO, what do they need to do right now to contain Ebola in these villages where it's so out of control?
4: They are trying to do everything they can. For example, in this case, when I contacted them, they promised me that tomorrow they will be sending two ambulances to go and retrieve the sick. The chief told me, I asked him to give me an estimate of how many people he think got contaminated on Sunday. He said it's in the region of 50 and 100. So virus is traveling so fast because it's traveling on a sympathy. So it will take, I think it will take some time before really the national government and the international organization really finally catch up with this virus.
5: Bagamba, what a harrowing situation where people's love for each other, their mourning and their wish to be close actually becomes a danger to their own lives. You have had success stories where you are in Bunia. How has education worked where you are? Because you've become such an advocate for helping people understand this virus because you've seen what education can do.
4: Exactly. The villages where, which was an epicenter of the outbreak, besides Mongwalu, in Bunia, it was Shari and Rwampara. We went there, community leaders and the missionary doctors. And after 2 weeks, we saw a serious cases diminishing. So there is some, people are now counting the dead, but at least new contaminations have really diminished. And we're still working, going to churches, going various places to teach people and try to help them based on their cultural, behavior, how to prevent this virus continue killing more people.
5: Well, thank you in the midst of this crisis for taking the time to speak to us today.
4: Thank you very much for having me.
9: We reached Bagamba Arali in Bunia, Congo.

0: Hungary has a new president. Today, its parliament elected András Boko to replace Tamás Szulyok, who was removed from office a month ago. The change to the largely ceremonial position is part of an effort to strip Viktor Orbán and his loyalists of their power in what the country's new prime minister, Péter Magyar, calls Operation Cleansing Fire. The name András Boko might sound familiar to As It Happens listeners, because we had him on the show almost a month ago to talk about this very transition. He is a former judge who served as the head of Hungary's Supreme Court until he was removed by the Orbán administration after criticizing the government. Part of his new role will be to oversee the writing of a new constitution to replace Orbán's from 2011. Here's a bit of what he told us last month.
1: We have to be very vigilant what's going on and what's happening right now. In my view, as far as I see today, it's the country is going to the right direction. Previously, Hungary was a rule of law state until 2010. It changed. It has changed from 2010, and right now we are really in a transition. I think that this transition requires extraordinary measures.
0: From our very recent archives, that's newly elected president of Hungary, András Boko, speaking with Neil in July.

0: Scientists have been finding cool fossils in the La Brea tar pits in Los Angeles for decades now. Bones from animals like giant mammoths, saber-toothed tigers, and dire wolves have been discovered there, all well-preserved by the natural asphalt. And researchers have largely been focused on those big, flashy mammals. But now, a group of scientists is paying attention to some of the pit's smaller wonders, and they've discovered two tiny fossils, both from an extinct species of spadefoot toad. Emily Lindsay is a paleoecologist and one of the authors of the study published in the Journal of Vertebrate Paleontology. We reached her in Los Angeles.
1: Emily, was this small discovery a big deal for you?
2: You know, it was a big deal because, first of all, it's the first new species to be identified from the tar pit site in multiple decades. But also, it's only the second species of extinct Ice Age amphibian ever to be described from the United States. So we don't have many records of smaller animals or plants that disappeared at the same time. And part of that is because it was a very size selective extinction, but there definitely were very significant environmental changes, climate changes, as well as sort of human changes that were happening to the ecosystem at the time that did impact a lot of smaller, more sensitive species, and they've just been the subject of much less research over the years.
1: Well, as we try to give some space to this spadefoot toad, maybe we could try and imagine it. What would it have looked like?
2: Well, I imagine a toad. You know, we don't know that much about its appearance other than by comparing it with modern spadefoot toads. They're toad-like. All we have from the

0: cross this bone, and it just didn't match the bone of any living species today. And just to be sure, he went to modern museum collections. He went through the herpetology collection at the Los Angeles County Museum here in LA. He also went through the collection at the Museum of Vertebrate Zoology up in Berkeley, and it just didn't match anything. And that's when he knew that it must be a new species.
1: Can you help us imagine what life would have been like for this toad?
0: Well, so it would have been certainly living in a sort of wetland type of environment. We know that it was a bit cooler and wetter in the Los Angeles area during the Ice Age. It wasn't icy, but it was a bit cooler, and we have a lot of evidence of more water at our site, everything from water birds to turtles. So this toad would have been hopping around underneath the feet of, mammoths and 3,000-pound sloths and giant bison, sort of going about its daily toad business.
1: So when did it live? Can you give us your best estimate?
0: Well, the La Brea Tar Pits fossil site, the earliest records are probably around 60,000 years ago. It's a really very young site. This is because the Los Angeles Basin was actually underwater until about 100,000 years ago. And so we have a very pretty tight time constraint in terms of geologic time on the age of the site. Unfortunately, the pit that this particular toad came out of has a very broad range of radiocarbon dates on it, everywhere from 45,000 years ago to actually the mid-Holocene. So this particular individual, we don't know when it was alive, which is unfortunate. And in order to radiocarbon date the bone, we would have to destroy the entire specimen, which is not something you do when you only have one, example of a
1: Right.
0: species. But we do know that it was there at some point during the Ice Age.
1: And do you have some sense of when it went extinct?
0: We know from prior research at the tar pits that there was a very abrupt, very severe extinction event almost exactly 13,000 years ago at our site, because that is when we stop getting any radiocarbon dates on any of the extinct animals. And we know that this time correlates with a period of very significant climate change, a growing human population, and an outbreak of wildfires that lasted for hundreds of years. So, if I had to guess, I would say this was probably the major climatic episode that also spelled the end for this little toad. But we don't know for certain without finding more specimens and getting some radiocarbon dates on them.
1: This all comes together beautifully in the work that you're doing right now. You focus on smaller fossils in the tar pits, kind of telling us that what is small can still be wondrous, that there are hidden secrets to be discovered. What else do you think is hiding in there?
0: Wow, that's a great question. There is so much of our record that really hasn't been thoroughly investigated. The remarkable thing about a tar pit is that it really captures everything. And that doesn't just include the saber-toothed cats and the mammoths. That includes things like toads and plants and insects and songbirds. And most of these have been minimally, if at all, studied up until now. And so I think that we're going to be going more and more to these unique paleontological records like we have at La Brea Tar Pits to try to understand how species have managed to survive or not these types of changes in the past.
1: Well, it's just fascinating. Emily, thank you so much for telling us about your work so far.
0: Thank you for having me.
2: Emily Lindsay is a curator and excavation site director at the Samuel Oshin Center for Global Ice Age Research at La Brea Tar Pits. We reached her in Los Angeles.

0: They aren't usually accompanied by apology letters and $100 cash. The package in question arrived at the store along with a copy of The Unstrung Harp by Edward Gorey. In the enclosed note, the sender wrote that they were sorry they'd stolen the book 40 years ago at a time where they, quote, desperately needed a spiritual awakening in their life, unquote. And in a post on social media, the store owners said they were deeply touched by this gesture. As were we. In fact, the whole saga reminded us of Nova Scotians Laura and Darcy Clark and how they were left feeling when they got their own special delivery back in November. The couple runs the Bentley's Burgers and Fries food truck just outside of Halifax. And at the time, they told Neil that they received the message not long after someone placed an order for two burgers and two fries, but never picked it up.
1: We just went on with what we do, and one day I went and checked the mail. I brought the mail into the wife, and she says, "We'll open it up," and I opened it up, and my jaw hit the floor, and there was a loose leaf letter with printing on it, and it blew our minds with $40 American in it.
2: $40 US, okay.
1: And was $40 US.
2: Handwritten or typed out?
1: Handwritten, no names, but... The order was taken October 1st, and they must have felt really bad because it said on the outside of the envelope it was stamped October 2nd when they must have mailed it.
2: Yeah.
3: The very next day.
2: What do you remember about what the letter says, Laura?
4: I was just shocked. Like, we were reading it, and when it said AL, I was like, Darcy, is that Alberta? Did we have, and he's like, AL, let's search this. So that's when it came up, Alabama. She said in her letter, I'm assuming that it is a female because just the way that it is written is what I'm thinking. And she said that she was embarrassed when she realized her mistake, so that she was enclosing $40 for the cost of her embarrassing mistake. My sincerest apologies. God bless you, it says.
2: Oh, my goodness. How do you think, I mean, is it an area code thing? How does that happen? Because it's not like a location mix-up. You're the only one there. They're in Alabama. What do you think happened?
4: We searched it, Darcy, did we not?
1: Yeah, we did search it. There's a Bentley's down there, close to where they're at. And how Bentley's Burgers and Fries from Nova Scotia got on the news feed and feed books or Facebook somehow to Alabama is beyond me. Algorithms, maybe? Who knows?
2: So you said no names, though. How are you going to track down the person?
1: Well, we got the address.
2: Okay, they did have a return address on it. They just didn't
1: write
2: their
1: name.
2: Yeah,
1: we got a return. Okay. So that's what we're going to do there. We're just going to, like the wifey said, we're going to put some all the positive comments that were on Facebook about it. Yeah. And then we're going to photocopy those, put them in there with some of our stickers and some of our seasoning that we use.
2: The seasoning, that's a great idea. You can't ship the burgers, but they'll have to come and visit.
1: No,
2: they'll have to come and visit.
1: Customs will probably eat those.
2: What are some of the comments that people wrote on Facebook in response?
4: Right now, I just searched the thing, and we are over 80,000 views.
2: Wow.
4: And every single comment was, God bless them. Most people were saying, as bad as people are arguing about the tariffs, these are the good things that you hear. And so nothing but positive.
1: But me and the wife there, we kind of stay out of them. But tariffs, they suck. Possibly due to all the comments, that could be because of what's going on between us and them.
4: Now, we have friends that are down in Texas, and they actually seen it, and they were like, oh, my God, this is just amazing. So it's being shared around quite a bit.
0: That was Laura and Darcy Clark, the owners of Bentley's Burgers and Fries. They were speaking with Neil this past November.
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0: You can also find As It Happens wherever you get your podcasts. I'm Talia Schlanger. Thanks for listening.
5: And I'm Saroja Coelho. Take care.
6: I'm Anita Rao. Eating disorders affect all races and ethnicities at similar rates. But people of color are far less likely to be diagnosed and treated.
7: I want to get to the root of why is it difficult for us to be in our bodies? And I knew that food was just one avenue. And so I wanted to gain a more holistic idea of how we were experiencing this condition.
6: healing from eating disorders in a Black body. Next time on Embodied.
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1: France has banned unsolicited telemarketing phone calls in what a consumer group is hailing as a small revolution. Since Tuesday, unsolicited calls are prohibited for businesses in all sectors, but there are some exceptions. Calls will only be permitted if they relate to a contract a person has already entered into or the company has obtained prior consent to be contacted for marketing. France is in the middle of its fifth heatwave of the season, adding to an intense stretch of hot weather that has repeatedly sent temperatures soaring across Europe since May. National Weather Agency Météo France is warning about temperatures approaching 40 degrees Celsius in the southeast of France. And a nuclear power plant in northern France shut down three reactors after a swarm of jellyfish clogged pumps used to cool the units. Three reactors were taken offline on Monday, and output at a fourth was cut by half, EDF said in a statement, leaving just one operating at full capacity. France has seen nuclear power production disrupted by multiple heatwaves and droughts this year, with EDF shutting down several reactors in June and July because of extreme heat. WRP News, I'm Paul McNally.
0: Books we love on WRP with the generous support of Smith & Son, independent English bookshops in Paris and Versailles.
2: The Leopard by Giuseppe Tomasi di Lampedusa, translated from Italian by Archibald Colquhoun, is a classic of Sicilian literature. The life of the Prince of Salina, the history of Italian reunification and the decline of the ancient aristocracy, mixed with the landscape, the experiences and the enormous history, culture and richness of Sicily. 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

0: This is Join Us in France, episode 609, 609. Bonjour, I'm Annie Sargent, and Join Us in France is the podcast where we take a conversational journey through the beauty, culture, and flavors of France. 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And don't forget to take a look at the other channel I'm developing, Join Us in France Video on YouTube. Bonjour, Sacha Cohen, and welcome to Join Us in France.
1: Bonjour, Annie. It's a pleasure to be here.
0: Wonderful. So you moved to Paris.
1: Yes, very happy to be here. Very happy to be in Paris. And yes, my husband and I moved here in December of 2025 after a long 2.5-year exploration of France all over the place.
0: Wow. All right. I have to say, this is something people should consider. If they're going to move to France, perhaps the beginning of the winter is not the most auspicious time?
1: Yes, I would agree. Well, let me just say this. We have been in France over many different seasons, and I personally don't have a problem with the colder weather. But that being said, I mean, Paris can be very gray and cloudy and rainy and all those things. So maybe it is not the ideal time, but for us, it was great because it was a little more calm and we could kind of get into the swing of things before everything, you know, picks back up and gets very busy in the spring.
0: Right. It's just something to consider. And you moved with your husband, so you were not by yourself. But people who move by themselves, probably the beginning of the winter season is not ideal. And Paris, of course, there's always things going on in Paris, but this is especially true if you move some more rural part of France where it's going to be very dead in the middle of the winter.
1: Yes, you'll be sort of all alone with the sheep.
0: Oh, yes, people stay inside and everything. All right, so you mentioned that you had visited many other places. I remember we had an itinerary consult together, but I don't remember what all the places you went. So to refresh our memory, what places did you try before you settled on Paris?
1: Oh, yes. So as I said, so my husband and I have been coming back and forth to France since our honeymoon in 2013. So this has been a long evolution. But over the past 2.5 years, when we decided, okay, we really want to consider the idea of moving to France, we took our time and we explored all over. So we have been to Normandy. We spent about a month in Rouen this past summer. We have been to Dijon, where twice for extended stays. We've been to Bordeaux for several extended stays. We've visited your hometown of Toulouse. We have been to Rennes in Brittany. We've been to the Loire Valley. We did about 10 days in Tours. We've been to Lille, Aix-en-Provence, Cassis, and Paris. So all over the place.
0: Wow, that's a lot of places you tried. So clearly you were pretty well informed as to, you know, which part of France you wanted to be in. I mean, this is a silly question, but what attracted you to Paris? Of course, You like Paris. Everybody likes Paris. But tell us, what is it about Paris that you thought, okay, this is it for us?
1: Right. Well, I mean, I personally have been in love with Paris since I was 26 when I came here the first time with my family. But after traveling all over and honestly falling in love with all different kinds of places, we fell in love with Dijon, we fell in love with Bordeaux. But at the end of the day, Paris has the community, the international community, the access back to the States and all over Europe. It has so much going on, and just the beauty, the energy, the culture, the food. I mean, there's just an endless list. And so it made sense for us to come here, at least for our initial first couple of years living here.
0: Yeah, yeah. What stage of life are you in? Are you retired? Are you still working?
1: No, we are not retired. We're in our 50s. My husband is a lawyer. I am a writer. And we are currently, my husband does work and I do not currently. So I'm trying to figure that out. I actually just wrote about that, trying to figure out sort of the next phase of my professional life.
0: So what sort of writing did you do? Magazines, books? What sort of writing?
1: So I was a magazine writer and an editor for many years, and I did a lot of digital and online content. And then most recently, I had my own communication strategy business. From 2013 until a few years after the pandemic, I ran that business, and I still, you know, will probably go back to some parts of it in the future.
0: Wonderful. Okay. So have you started a blog or anything about this adventure of yours?
1: Yes, I have I started a blog right at the beginning. It was at the end of 2023, I started a Substack called A Good Vintage. And it doesn't have anything to do with wine. I know people are thinking, oh, a good vintage, it's got to be all about wine. But it was really more about a good vintage relating to being in midlife.
0: Ah.
1: And as you get older, you get better, sort of a concept. So that's what it's about. So it's all about friends and midlife and reinvention and the ups and downs that come with uprooting your life at this pivotal stage that we're at.
0: Right. So I assume you went through some sort of process. What sort of visa did you go after?
1: Yes, we have our long stay visitor visas.
0: So you're here on a temporary basis, I guess. You're here as visitors for a while.
1: Well, it's called a long stay visitor visa, but it's renewable every year. You get a visa, it's a year-long visa that you renew each year. So we are actually coming up on our one-year renewal, which we'll be doing momentarily. And I'm actually considering some other types of visas. So the profession liberal visa, the micro-entrepreneur visa, which would allow me to pursue some business ideas that I have. So that is something that I'm seriously considering.
0: Yeah, and French administration is not the easiest to deal with, as I'm sure you've figured out by now. Did you run into major snags?
1: We were lucky. I don't know if lucky is the right word. We paid to not run into snags. I mean, we hired an immigration lawyer, which, you know, we did it because I think we wanted to feel that we were in good hands, and we were in good hands. At the same time, I think that I know a lot of people who've done this themselves, and it's absolutely doable. It just, for us personally, this is what we wanted to do. The next time around, I think we might attempt it ourselves.
0: Yeah, yeah. Interesting. So some people find the whole process really exhilarating and exciting, and they don't lose any sleep over it. Was that you, or did you have moments? Okay, I want to hear about that.
1: Yeah, I mean, my husband and I, let me speak for myself. I tend to be a somewhat anxious person. I'm not a fly by the seat of your pants kind of person. And I'm a planner, I'm organized and all those things. I went about this in a very prescriptive way and did a ton of research, you know, put together all kinds of spreadsheets and lists. But along the way, you know, there are certainly moments of wondering, you know, how are we going to do this? This seems overwhelming. The paperwork can be intimidating. But I think that we did take our time. We didn't just sort of pick up and move our lives overnight. So because we took our time and hired an expert to help us with, at least with the visa piece, that has been very helpful. But, you know, there are moments where I wake up in the middle of the night and go, oh my God, I've got to get, you know, we've got to apply for our carte vitale. coming up and all these things and trying to find a French doctor. And we can get into the housing thing later because that's a whole other story. But yes, there are definitely ups and downs and it's an emotional roller coaster.
0: It really is. And even for me, who's French, born and raised, speak fluent French, obviously, coming back to France after really 18 years away, 2 years in England and 16 years in the US, it was a cultural shock for me because I thought I knew France and I did, but the France I knew was a France where I was still a young adult. I was living at my parents' house. They were taking care of, you know, all the health insurance things and all the paperwork I didn't ever have to worry about. And when you come back as an adult and you have to set up household in France, there's a lot of little things that are just, they make it too difficult, in my opinion. But compared to setting up a household in the US, it's truly a lot more time consuming. And also, it takes so long, you know, that's the biggest problem, I think.
1: Well, especially if you don't speak the language. And my husband speaks French fairly well. I am a intermediate beginner. And so that's a big hurdle. And that is one of my biggest, you know, pieces of advice for anyone considering this move is to learn the language as best as you can and continue to pursue that knowledge as you go along.
0: Yeah, yeah. So yeah, for instance, if you want to rent a place, open a bank account.
1: oh, yes.
0: Buy a car, get a driver's license. All of these things are going to be more cumbersome in France. Even if you have the cash to buy the house and to buy the car, it is completely impossible to get a car delivered in less than a month. You saw the car, it was in the lot. You test drove it, you liked it. Say you're buying a used car. And it's still going to take a month for the dealership to get it ready, to get it inspected, to get it to where they can sell it to you, to do all the paperwork for the ownership and stuff. So even if these are people you know, even if these are people you've bought a car from before, you know.
1: Well, fortunately, we're going carless. So that's not going to be one of our issues.
0: Right. But this is just an example. And then you have to have a French driver's license. You should probably get a U.S. driver's license that you can exchange once you get to France?
1: So we're in the process of doing that. We come from a reciprocal state, which is Virginia. One of them is Virginia. And we both sent in our application for French driver's licenses a couple weeks ago. So we'll see what happens. It certainly was an amusing process, amusing and somewhat frustrating. Probably the most frustrating part was just the photos because we stupidly went to a shop where they take your photos, but what we didn't realize is that you can just go to the photo booths that are all over the place. They're, you know, in the Monoprix, they are in the Metro, they're all over, and they have codes on them. So when you get them done at one of those photo booths, you get this code, and then it makes it a lot easier to submit it. Otherwise, you have to mail in your photographs separately from your, or with a printed out application, and it's just more cumbersome. So that is a tip. Definitely be sure to use a photo booth where you get the code that goes along with your photograph.
0: Right. So this is called Photomaton. And when you go, I don't remember what it's like in the US. There's a seat that you can raise up and down depending on how tall you are. And it will ask you to put your head in the circle and it will ask you to pick if this is an ID. This is an official ID photo or whatever else you want to do. And if it's an official ID, it will make sure you're not smiling and stuff. And then it will send you, it will print some photos, but it will also email you a code. And that is how you submit your photo.
1: Yes. And I have to say that if you have a delicate ego, the photo that comes out of the photo booth will be the most hideous photo you've ever seen of yourself. So just be prepared.
0: Yes. Yes. Yes, these photos, you look like a murderer in some of those.
1: You do. You absolutely, yes. I looked like a hag, a witch. I don't know what. It was not good.
0: It doesn't matter. Nobody's going to look at that photo. It doesn't really matter. But yeah, so this is another thing. Then for a bank account, you have all these people, oh, you're an American. Well, we don't really take Americans because your government makes it too hard to declare all the too much paperwork, which is really funny. French people complaining about too much paperwork. That's kind of rich.
1: It is funny. And well, we are about to go to a bank this afternoon. Ah. So yes, so wish me well, wish us well. It'll be interesting to see if we are able to open a bank account easily or not.
0: Yeah, just be patient. Getting your French healthcare. I mean, look at it this way. At least we let people who come live in France, even if it's just a temporary thing for you, we let you apply for a carte vitale, which is the kind of the green card that gives you access to French healthcare. You know, there's plenty of countries.
1: It's an amazing system. And we are going to be paying into the system. That is our long-term. I mean, we want to pay into the system. We want to pay into the social services here because, you know, it's only right. But it's certainly been an adventure setting up doctor's appointments. Because if you don't have a carte vitale, you can still go to the doctor, of course, but you pay out of pocket, which I have not gone to a doctor's appointment yet, but my husband has. And the out of pocket is far less than what we are used to in the States.
0: Yeah, I think is it 30 euros yet? Maybe.
1: It depends on so my understanding is that doctors are on different levels here, and I don't know the exact terminology, like sector one, sector two, sector three, I believe.
0: Yes.
1: And so that it depends on what sector they're part of.
0: Right. So you have general practitioners who are just the run-of-the-mill general practitioner, and they're just sector one. And then you have the general practitioners who want to be more like gurus. I don't know. They will just keep you longer. They will talk to you about your emotional state, blah, blah, blah. And those are sector two or three. And then you have the specialists, and they charge more, and they tell you up front, you know, you're going to be paying more. And then you have specialists, so eye doctors, cardiologists, people like that. I think the basic visit there is 55. But then,
1: which is great compared to the States. Yeah.
0: Yeah. I mean, you can see a cardiologist for 55 bucks, for heaven's sakes, you know, like.
1: That's hard to, yeah, that's amazing. That is really something.
0: And the thing is, they're no less competent than their American counterparts. It's medical school. It's very demanding in France as well. It's just that because it's part of the national educational system, when they finish medical school, they don't have huge loans that they have to pay back. And so.
1: Right, exactly. Yes.
0: And so doctors live well. You know, I have a nephew who's a dentist and his wife is also a dentist. Trust me, they're young people, but they live very, very well. But it's not the sort of money you can make in the US. But of course, they don't have any medical debt from their education. So that's the big difference. Yeah. So there are a lot of frictions. And then if on top of that, you have kind of the difficult emotional moving away from your family, from your parents, maybe your elderly parents, maybe from your kids, maybe from your grandkids. You have to consider all of these things because even if you're very happy to be in Paris, after a while, you might think, oh, I can't stand not to be close to my grandchildren or something.
1: Yes. I mean, there is definitely the emotional component.
0: Yeah.
1: My father, who's 88, still lives in the US. My brother's in the US. My husband's parents and our extended family are all there. And we have dear friends in the US. It's not easy. We are going to try to go back as often as we can, but within reason. But at the end of the day, I mean, it was kind of something that we just, in our hearts, we have wanted this for a long time. And honestly, Annie, we've met some amazing people in the short time that we're here. It doesn't replace those long time relationships that you have, but it certainly makes the transition a little less jarring when you do make those connections early on.
0: Right. And you've only been here for 3 months, really. I mean,
1: yes.
0: for your full-time move. So that's
1: yes.
0: That's great that you're already at this point where you're thinking, no, we made the right decision. Because for me, even moving home, for the first year, I thought, oh my God, what have I done? You know, for me, it was a more difficult adjustment. Now I would not go back.
1: Yeah. Well, talk to me in 6 months. You know, every week, every day is different, right? So if there's a particularly frustrating day where everything's going wrong and, you know, I'm messing up this and that and paperwork isn't working or someone's rude to me because I don't speak the language properly or what have you, then it's a, you know, then I might feel differently. But, you know, by and large, I would say that things have been going well. But again, you know, I think that what happens sometimes is people have this fantasy of what it's going to be like to live in France, you know, in Paris in particular. I don't think we came to this with any fantasy in our heads. We knew that it would be living in a wonderful city, but at the same time, sort of the day-to-day things that you experience anywhere, you're going to experience here. And the old saying, no matter, you know, where you go, there you are.
0: Yeah.
1: I constantly think about that because it's true. You take yourself everywhere. There's no escaping.
0: Yep. So today you're going to see a bank. Which bank? Do you mind me asking?
1: I knew you were going to ask me that. And I'm like, I think it's Crédit Agricole. Is that right?
0: Yes. Okay. Crédit Agricole. Yes.
1: Yes.
0: Yeah.
1: My husband reached out to them probably about a month and a half ago. And then we had to reschedule. Blah, blah, blah. And the woman he contacted has been extremely persistent. She's been calling him. So he said, okay, let's just go with this.
0: Yeah. So Crédit Agricole, that's our bank.
1: Oh, okay, good.
0: Yeah. But simply because it's the closest bank to us and we live in a rural part of, you know, outside of Toulouse, we'd have more choices if we're in Toulouse. But they've been fine. And Crédit Agricole actually wants to find customers from the U.S. because they have a whole department
1: that takes care
0: of all the paperwork.
1: That would explain why they're more eager, I guess, to have us as clients. Okay.
0: You will still have some things you can't do. There's some investments you won't be able to do because you're American and things like
1: that.
0: That's right. Even for me, like I was born and raised in France. So if I don't tell them that I also have an American passport, they would provide me any bank or any brokerage would give me any services I want. But my husband's name couldn't be on the account.
1: That's right. Yes, you have to be very careful with that. And that's another big piece of advice is hire an accountant. We're still in the process of finding someone who can do our French taxes. We have a couple of names, but of course, always looking for good recommendations.
0: You mentioned that the housing was an interesting part of this. So
1: yes.
0: Why don't you tell us how you went about finding housing?
1: Yes, well, I'll first start by explaining that when you are here on a long-stay visitor visa, part of that process is you have to have 3 months of housing secured as part of the application process. So that we did this past summer. We came to France for 3 months. We did Airbnb, a combination of mostly Airbnbs and a couple of hotels. But that's why we did long stays in Dijon and a long stay in Rouen, because we had Airbnbs in both of those places. And then on top of that, when we were in Rouen, we got called to come to Paris for our OFII medical appointment. That wasn't too bad in the sense of, you know, we were close enough, so it took about an hour and a half to come here. But I can get into the medical appointment later on.
0: Yeah, well, let's go back to that.
1: We can put a pin on that. But okay, so this time around, we decided that we would rent for 3 months in Paris so that we were here on the ground and then we could look for a one-year rental, which is exactly what we did. So we rented our current apartment through a company called Blueground, which I will say that even though the apartment when we got here needed to be cleaned quite well, I mean, my husband Jason and I spent a lot of time scrubbing every nook and cranny of this place. It is a very nice apartment in a great neighborhood, and the Blueground team has been exceptional in terms of customer service, and I was very pleasantly surprised by that. This is not a paid endorsement or anything. So, and then we hired an agency to help us find the one-year rental. And I'm not going to say the name of this particular company because I wasn't thrilled with their approach or the listing they showed us. It was very few and far between. So I ended up going on to a website called pap.fr. which is a person-to-person, like a landlord-to-renter website and just happened to get very lucky in finding a place. We went immediately. As soon as we found it, we set up an appointment. Jason called the landlord and, you know, thankfully spoke in French to him, which I think honestly makes a big difference. And then we went and saw the apartment and then immediately had to send in our application and quite a lot of advanced months worth of rent, which is a bit of a shock. Just heads up, if you're renting in Paris, try to set aside a chunk of money because you will be asked for not only your security deposit, but likely, you know, 6 months to even a year's worth of rent up front.
2: Mm. So PAP is particulier à particulier, which means owner to, well, person to person. So there's no agency in the middle, normally. But there's probably agents who are trying to get in there and get their commission, you know. But PAP is a well-known site. Did this person ask you for a lot of, like, personal income information?
1: Oh, goodness, yes.
2: Okay, okay.
1: So you really have to put together, and this is going to be the case for pretty much any rental in Paris, and I can't speak to...
2: Anywhere in France.
1: Yeah, you will have what's called a dossier, and your dossier will include everything from, a year or two tax statements, your bank statements from at least like 3 months worth of bank statements, previous pay slips, your investments, your, I believe, birth certificate and marriage certificate. Don't quote me on that.
2: Probably, yeah.
1: Yeah, and I'm probably forgetting a few things. But yes, you will be turning over a lot of personal information. Another thing, to just a quick note that I didn't know about, which actually is very helpful, is a letter of introduction that you might want to include with your dossier, which essentially says who you are, what you do, why you've chosen to come to France, what kind of a tenant you will be, do you smoke, do you have kids, you know, all those things. That gives the prospective landlord an opportunity to kind of get to know you before they even, you know, take a look at your dossier.
2: Mm-hmm, mm-hmm. Yeah, this will be the case whether you are renting or even buying. Of course, a purchase, if it's a cash payment, that's different. But if you are applying for a loan of any sort, you know, it's a lot of yeah, it's a lot of information. You will be overwhelmed by how much they want to know about you and your money.
1: It is. And so the best advice, or some of the best advice I got is, you know, obviously get real organized with your paperwork and your documents. Have multiple copies. Keep everything in nicely organized folders. I have both one on my desktop and a Google Drive folder. And that way you can, because you'll need the same documents again and again and again.
2: Correct.
1: For different things. And so some of them you will also need to have translated. That's, you know, you'll need to probably have your birth certificates at least and your marriage certificates translated. So that's, you know, another, oh, we needed to have that done. Just a side note, when we got our licenses, we did have to have our U.S. licenses translated, and we also needed to have an attestation from the Department of Motor Vehicles in the States saying that we didn't have anything on our record, that we had clean driving records. So those will all need to be translated as well.
2: Mm-hmm, mm-hmm. Sometimes they ask you for proof that you were insured this whole time before, like...
1: Yes, I think that came as part of that. Yes, I think that's part of the attestation that you get from your Department of Motor Vehicles. Yeah, your DMV.
2: And they do this sort of same sort of inquisitive sort of dossier, whether you are French or not. So this is, don't take it personally.
1: Don't feel bad.
2: Yeah, everybody has to go through this. Like, it's just how it is. And, you know, our daughter is in the middle of buying a house. And not only do they ask for a lot of questions, but it takes for freaking ever. Like, it's so long.
1: Yes, everything will take much longer than you expect it to. And that includes going to the market, you know, picking up your dry cleaning, running errands, taking the metro, just build in extra time. I often feel like I'm running around like a chicken with my head cut off because, you know, everything does take longer.
2: Yes, yes, yes. So, for example, we have good friends who are in the process of moving to France. They're selling their house. Their house, they put the house on the market. A month later, they had an offer. They're probably going to be out of there within a month, and they will have, the sale will be done within 2 months.
1: That's fast.
2: That's very fast. That's very fast. In France, it would take at least 6 months from the time you see a house you like, you make an offer, it's accepted, you wait a bit to get to your promesse de vente, which is when the notaire is going to do a lot of investigating into the title. All the I's dotted and all the T's crossed, they look through every single record to make sure that this house can be properly insured and sold and bought. And it's like crazy. We had so much back and forth between us and the notaire. It's crazy. And we've had to put off the promesse de vente a couple of weeks because the notaire was not satisfied that she had the right paperwork.
1: Oh my goodness.
2: And so the realtor had to go chasing down the piece of paper that was missing. Got it. Good. But, you know, everything takes such a long time. So don't be in a huge hurry. But in the end, so you found this through this particulier, you found someone who was willing to rent to you.
1: Yes. Yes. After we jumped through a lot of hoops.
2: Right. Right. And again, renting in Paris is difficult even for French people, you know. And if your budget is constrained, it's even going to be more difficult. If you have plenty for the rent, it's easier than if you don't.
1: I will also say that one thing I just learned from talking to other people, other expats who've moved here, a lot of, you know, and I'm sure you'll agree with this, Annie, that a lot of what happens in France takes place because of the relationships that you have.
2: Oh, yeah.
1: It's a relationship-driven culture.
2: Yeah.
1: And so the stronger the relationships you have, the wider your net, more people you know, the more people trust you, it sort of makes things a little bit easier. I do think it really helped that we went and we met the landlord's father when we went to see this apartment, and we immediately had a rapport with him. We were extremely responsive. Other people I've talked to, for example, they will find an apartment by word of mouth, through a friend, through someone's, you know, someone they went to school with here in France, or a colleague, or a lot of that happens sort of under the radar.
2: Yep.
1: And as someone who's new to France, it's not always, you know, it's not easy to get into that stream of things, but it can really help to broaden your social circle, try to kind of do a lot of networking and community engagement and community building is very helpful.
2: Right. So do go into those real estate agencies and see who is willing to spend time with you and help you out and lead you through the process. You will find that some of them just don't give a hoot and others will be very helpful and very happy to help you. So just find the one that will work with you. And this also has to do with your personality, clearly, and their personality. You have to click and then talk to people. Tell everyone around you. Yesterday, I was walking the dogs and these friends who just sold their house in California. So I ran into neighbors that I've known for 20 years. And we were chatting about the dogs and blah, blah, blah. And then I said, oh, do you know anybody who has a house for rent around here? Because they would like to live close to me. And they were like, let's think. Oh, maybe you could go talk to this, go to the, it was the cousin of the lady who owns the tobacco shop. She thinks they have a thing for, anyway.
1: That's exactly right.
2: Right. And so I'm going to go talk to them and say, oh, you know, the people live over this way, whatever. And they have the big Leon Berger dog. Everybody knows their dog because it's giant. they said that you have a cousin who was looking to rent a house. Anyway, that's how you do it.
1: It is.
2: The websites are helpful, but it's...
1: Yeah, and it's not just housing, of course. It's everything. So, for example, I have very challenging hair. My hair is fine and curly and... it's got a personality of its own. And so I hate going to the salon, but I did, you know, I just asked a bunch of people and I got a referral to this salon in Montparnasse through a very lovely and well-known writer and food person.
2: Mm-hmm.
1: I'm not sure if I should say her name or not, but anyways.
2: That's okay.
1: She recommended this place, Susan Herman Loomis. She's a wonderful person. She had a cooking school in Normandy for many years called En Rue Tatin. On Rue Tatin. I am not doing my best French. In any event, I went to the salon. They did a fantastic job. I was so, so grateful. So there's been that. I've gotten referrals to doctors, even though I haven't actually gone to any yet. I do have the referrals. So all of those are just by asking people and being willing to share that information has been truly priceless.
2: Yeah. So today we have to go pick up a car that went in the shop. And this is a body shop. And body shops, cars in France are a bit strange because most body shops will work with your insurance. And your insurance will send you to a specific body shop. And if you don't want to go through the insurance, then most body shops don't want to deal with you because they know you're paying out of pocket and they can't charge as much. When I took the car to begin with at this shop, two people asked me who was sending me, you know, do you know anyone who, were you referred to us? Otherwise, they wouldn't talk to you. Anyway, things are done that way in France. And it's surprising to visitors because you think any body shop would be happy to take you. Well, not quite. Not quite.
1: Exactly. I mean, the currency here is different.
2: Yeah.
1: It is not the currency that we are used to in the States,
2: right?
1: Whatever that may be, depending on where you live. But in, you know, where I come from, just outside of Washington, or I grew up in Washington, D.C., the currency is power and who you know. You know, what can you do for me?
2: Mm-hmm.
1: Here, it's more about, I truly believe that there's more of an underlying current of kindness here and of loyalty, like a tremendous sense of loyalty. If you've been going to one boulangerie down the street for your whole life, that's where you're going to keep going for the rest of your life, you know, or whatever it may be. There's just this great, I guess loyalty is the best way to describe it, or just the bonds that you make with people are very special and they tend to really stick.
2: Mm-hmm. Yes, yes. And we are people that work by relationships. If the way you operate is completely online and you're not comfortable meeting people and talking to people, France might not be for you, because here it's really about meeting people. And in that same vein of thought, you mentioned that you haven't had to see a doctor yet, which is, I'm glad you're in good health, but you should go have a first meeting with a general practitioner.
1: I do. I have two set up, Annie.
2: There you go.
1: I did it today. I have two. I'm going to go see two different doctors to see which one I like better.
2: There you go. And then you declare your general practitioner. And then if that doctor says, you know, you're at the age where you need to start doing a cardiology visit or this or that, go see that specialist. The initial visit is really important, because then if you have an emergency, they can just tell, oh, this is a patient of Dr. So-and-so, and they will send you to this doctor or wherever this doctor is practicing. And you will have a much better follow-up than if they just take you anywhere. So
1: it's really true. It's true. And I've been procrastinating on this particular thing for a while.
2: Well, you've only been here 2 or 3 months. It's okay.
1: It's amazing, though, how quickly the time flies. You know, it's just wild. I cannot believe it's already been almost 3 months.
2: Yeah. So what advice would you give to people who want to do this? Perhaps even people who are not sure they want to be here long term, but maybe for a longer stay or a year or two or three or whatever.
1: Well, I think the first thing is to think about your why. You know, why are you interested in doing this? And map that out. Write it out. Are you coming here for adventure? Are you coming here for reinvention? Are you coming here because you love the culture? Are you coming here because you want to escape something? What is your why for coming to France? So that would be the first step. Then after that, I think it's really important to research visas. You know, if you're planning to come here for more than 3 months at a time, you want to understand the different visas that are available to you, and then consider, you know, engaging with an immigration attorney, someone who really knows their stuff. Don't spend, you know, endless amounts of time in Facebook groups listening to people who don't know what they're talking about when it comes to visas or taxes or anything of that nature. Go and get, you know, go and hire an expert.
2: Mm-hmm.
1: I would say that my overall philosophy in this has been to take one small step at a time. So every week you sort of have something that you check off your list, and that will help propel you forward. It's also important to narrow down the places that you're looking to go. I mean, France, while it's not a big country, it's surprisingly maybe not diverse so much in the sense of the US, but each part of France has its own personality, its own
2: Regional culture.
1: Yeah, regional culture. It has its own, you know,
2: vibe,
1: food specialties, vibe, all the things.
2: Yeah.
1: Do your research. Look into what different places have to offer. Look at the weather. My God. I mean, the weather is, you know, it's not nothing. It's an important thing to consider. We had no desire to be in a place that was really hot. So we've really focused our efforts on Paris and north of Paris.
2: Mm-hmm.
1: So look at that as well. Also, you know, the big things, right? Like access to healthcare, access to, if you don't speak the language, if you don't speak French, you're going to want to have some other Anglophones around, at least in the beginning, because otherwise you will be feeling completely isolated. So that's not to say that, you know, I don't want people coming for me and be like, well, you're supposed to integrate. Yes, integration is extremely important. Learning the language is important. Trying your best to meet French people and to participate in the culture is important. But at the same time, you can't just be expected to, you know, stop speaking English right away and speak French if you don't speak the language, you know.
2: Yeah, yeah, yeah.
1: And then, of course, if you can, you know, plan a scouting trip or two or three or as many as you feel comfortable with so that you can come and explore and take your time. I think it's really nice to be able to settle in into one place for an extended period, let's say, ideally, a couple weeks or a month. That will give you a really good taste and sense for what that place is like. My other biggest piece of advice is, I mean, I don't think it's a great idea to buy something unless you spent some time in the area that you're buying in.
2: Right.
1: To just move to a place and go, oh, I'm going to buy this house or I'm going to buy this apartment. It's kind of a risky proposition because you never know. You may want to move around and you don't want to kind of lock yourself into that. So at least that's been our approach, is that renting, at least for us, is what we want to do for the foreseeable future.
2: Sure. Yeah, I totally agree. Like, you don't need to jump into... Now, if you have taken trips to France forever and you know exactly what part of France is for you, then maybe you could just buy a property. I mean, I've had people on the podcast who've bought a place sight unseen.
1: Yeah.
2: They always surprise me, but they knew that they loved the town, the city. And so that really helps, you know. The other thing is, if you are renting, it affords you more flexibility to move about. Like, I don't know what part of Paris you're in, but maybe you'll want to try a different arrondissement at some point.
1: Well, we are currently in the 16th in this 3-month rental, but we're moving to the 6th.
2: Mm-hmm.
1: So, and we initially really had... I mean, I love the 6th, don't get me wrong, but I thought, oh, it's got too many people, it's too touristy, this, that, and the other. But we happened to find a rental that is in a very quiet little, you know, area that's just precious and lovely. And so don't rule things out. And yes, it is nice to have that flexibility and to be able to say, oh, we want to try this, we want to try that, and kind of and test the waters a lot.
2: Yeah. What would you say is a good budget for a rental in Paris these days?
1: Oh, Annie, the $1 million question. I mean, look, it really depends on what your needs and expectations are. And so there really isn't a set number, but if you know, I'll just throw out some very big generalities here. If you're looking for a one bedroom and you're looking in the innermost arrondissements, the inner circle of arrondissements close to the Seine, I would say probably 2,000. But if you're willing to go further out, you know, the further out you're willing to go, or if you're willing to go to one of the nearby suburbs, you can get more for your money. That's just, you know, how it is. So it's not cheap, but you can get a really good sense for the prices if you go on to, for example, CLoger.fr, that it's not really a Craigslist and it's not like an MLS. It does compile listings and you can do a search and you can do filters and things like that.
2: Yeah. And on CLoger, you have both professionals and individuals listing. So you have some of both. It will give you an idea. You know, it will help you get an idea. I would say 2,000 is for the 6 arrondissement is probably too low.
1: Probably, yeah. For the 6th, for a one bedroom, that's probably too low. But maybe if you're in the 10th or the 11th.
2: Exactly. Or the 20th, you know.
1: Exactly.
2: Yeah.
1: Yes. The further out you are.
2: Yeah. The further out you are. There's some arrondissements that are not as well loved, I guess. But I mean, who doesn't like Saint-Germain-des-Prés? Come on.
1: Right, exactly. I will say, I want to give a

0: No, it has a lot of no big hitter, like nothing that everybody has heard of. Well,
1: That's right.
0: I guess Catacomb is in the 15th, probably, or is it the 14th? Anyway.
1: I'm not sure. It's a good area. I mean, I also like to be near green space. So I don't think there are any really large parks in the 15th.
0: André Citroën.
1: Ah, okay.
0: André Citroën and also the banks of the Seine, which is not really a park, but I mean, if you're walking a dog, it's good.
1: Yes. The other thing I will say that really surprised me, honestly, Annie, has been how easy it is to get around the city. I mean, if once you get used to the metro, it is just, we can get anywhere, not anywhere, but we can get to almost all the places that we want to go in Paris on the metro, 30 minutes or less. And also the bus lines are great too. Transportation in the city is fantastic.
0: Yeah, it is. So if we want to summarize our conversation, because we've been talking a while, learn French is really important.
1: Yes.
0: Have some scouting trips so that you know what parts of France speak to you. Perhaps also be prepared for frustration.
1: Yes. And do your research. Do a ton of research. And I love learning from other people. So I do love Substack in that regard because there are so many people who write about France on Substack and they share their perspectives. And you can really learn a lot from them. And then you can meet them. I've met a lot of people through Substack in person, which has been delightful. You know, I've made a good friend who lives in Carcassonne and a friend in Rennes and, you know, all over the place and in Rouen. So talk to people. I don't love Facebook, but I do love your Facebook group, Annie. I have to say it's been great. But Facebook is really good for kind of just getting a sense for different places and yeah, to read, connect with people, ask questions. You know, your listeners are welcome to reach out to me.
0: Yeah, tell us the name of your Substack again.
1: Yes, it's called A Good Vintage.
0: Vintage, yes.
1: And they can also reach me at sachacohen.com, SachaCohen.com. But yeah, I enjoy helping people because I am very passionate about this country and I'm thrilled and grateful that we were able to come here. And I would like to, you know, support other people doing the same thing.
0: Yeah. And there's a lot to France. I mean, honestly, Paris is a never-ending place. Like you never
1: Yeah.
0: fully see all of Paris. But the country is like that as well. Like it's not just Paris. You have so much outside of Paris as well. And there are places that you will like and others you won't like as much. I was scrolling through the trip report preparation document that you sent me and you said, I didn't love Lyon myself, you know.
1: Yeah.
0: And that's fine. You know, not every place in France is going to agree with every person in the world. Obviously, like, of course.
1: Absolutely. No, and you're so right. And also, maybe that was just that one experience I had in Lyon. Maybe if I go back a few times, it'll be different.
0: But you don't need to force it. If you didn't like it, go somewhere else. There's lots of places. Rouen, I thought, was a lovely place as well.
1: I loved it. Yeah, it was wonderful. It was wonderful. And it's very affordable. I will say it's very affordable and it's charming. It's very livable. It's smaller and much more manageable than other larger cities. So that's something to consider as well.
0: Bordeaux is great.
1: Yes.
0: Toulouse is wonderful, but the big problem with Toulouse is we don't have a TGV connection to Paris, and so that slows us down if you have to fly to Paris, really. I mean, I take the train, but I'm never in a big hurry.
1: Yes, being on the TGV line is great.
0: Exactly. So Avignon, Marseille, but if you're going to Nice, that's not on the TGV.
1: No.
0: I mean, you're still on the TGV train. This is what people need to understand is that the TGV itself goes everywhere, but not at TGV speeds.
1: Right.
0: Right?
1: Exactly. Yeah.
0: There are only sections when it goes super fast. The rest of the time it's chugga, chugga, chugga like any train.
1: Right,
0: It
1: exactly.
0: takes a long time to get anywhere. Whereas if you have a TGV specific train that will go direct from Toulouse to Paris, well, we could get to Paris in 2.5 hours. And right now it's four and a half, you know.
1: Yeah, that's a long time.
0: Yeah, it's a long time. So that's something to consider as well is, you know, how often will you go to Paris and are you okay not having a direct connection? But places like Rouen or even Dijon,

0: Like Dijon, you can get to Paris in what, an hour and a half?
1: Yep, an hour and a half. It's a super easy train ride. Absolutely.
0: Strasbourg, same. It's an hour and a half. You know, so you have a lot of cities in France where you can do direct TGV and at fast speed. And it's really an impressive system.
1: It really is. Yeah, absolutely.
0: Sasha, it's been a delight having you on. Thank you so much for sharing all this good information.
1: Thank you, Annie. It's been a pleasure.
0: I think you will do well in France.
1: Merci.
0: Just get your French lined up.
1: And just get my French a lot better.
0: And good luck with the bank this afternoon.
1: Thank you so much.
0: Merci beaucoup. Au revoir.
2: Megan Park was one of the breakout stars of the young adult series, The Secret Life of the American Teenager. Now she's a filmmaker and a creator of one of the most anticipated YA series of the summer. She'll tell you how her experience in YA inspired her to do things differently. 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
4: 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Thanks for listening.

0: we've learned through feats of investigative journalism and documents that have been published that the oil industry engaged in a long-range campaign to promote climate denial. But when it comes to the methane story specifically, that story hasn't been fully told before.
1: If you've heard natural gas depicted as a more environmentally friendly fuel alternative as compared to traditional oil and gasoline, you're definitely not alone. Unfortunately, it's not true. This week on Sea Change Radio, we welcome two researchers from the Center for Climate Integrity, Rebecca Lieber and Rebecca John, to discuss their report profiling the natural gas industry's efforts over the past several decades to mislead the public about its products. We examine the dangers of methane gas emissions that were kept quiet for so many years, talk about the powerful messaging behind the word natural gas, and look at how effective the industry has been in positioning natural gas as a bridge fuel to fight climate change.

0: I'm joined now on Sea Change Radio by Rebecca John and Rebecca Lieber. They are researchers at the Center for Climate Integrity. Rebecca and Rebecca, welcome to Sea Change Radio.
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2: Hi, thanks for having us today.
0: So you two were the lead investigators for a big report that your organization just published. It's entitled The Fraud of Clean, in quotations, The Fraud of Clean Natural Gas, How Big Oil and Gas Created the Myth That Natural Gas is a Climate Solution. So before we start to unearth the findings of your report, maybe one of you could give us a brief overview of the Center for Climate Integrity and what the mission of the organization is all about.
1: Yeah, so I'm Rebecca Lieber, and sorry for making this so confusing with two Rebeccas, but I'm a researcher for the Center for Climate Integrity, and we are a nonprofit focused on accountability for the oil and gas industry for its deception and damages on climate change.
0: And could you give us an idea of the size of the organization and its history?
1: I believe our staff is around 30-something people. And the organization has focused on different areas of climate damages. We have a kind of a parallel project that has been focused on plastics. So the predecessor for this natural gas report, there was a report a couple years ago on the plastics deception. So that's just an example of the work. The natural gas project, though, really kicked off around about 2 years ago when I joined CCI. This is a report that builds on many years of work that both Rebecca and I have put in on this issue and the questions around natural gas and the industry creating this myth around clean gas. So while this project itself has been about 2 years in the works, it really rests on a large amount of work that preceded it.
0: Yes. So we've heard for decades that natural gas is this bridge fuel. It's clean. It's not ideal, but it's better than so many other alternatives out there. And it will help us get to net zero emissions and help fight climate change. Rebecca John, maybe you can give us a little bit of a history. It goes all the way back almost 60 years to when the industry actually knew the dangers of natural gas.
2: Yeah, sure. What you see in the documents and what you see in the history is this very long history of the gas industry selling itself, selling its product as clean, better for the air, better for the environment. And that begins in the late 60s, very early 70s. And then as you move through the decades and people become concerned about climate change, the science of climate change becomes stronger and more accepted, the gas industry faces a threat to its business from concerns about climate change and from use of fossil fuels. And at that point, given that carbon dioxide was really the main greenhouse gas that people were concerned about in the mid-1980s, the gas industry starts to expand on its clean image that it had built up since the early 1970s and scale it up to argue that gas not only could help with air pollution concerns, but it was also the fossil fuel to use that could in fact reduce greenhouse gas emissions. And it took the lessons that it had learned over these previous decades and very effectively employed them in this incredibly successful campaign to sell gas as a climate solution, and one that has continued from the late 80s, early 90s up to the present day.
0: Rebecca Lieber, what are some of the most effective tools that the industry used to perpetuate this myth that natural gas is just fine and dandy?
1: Yeah, so the methods are a big part of this report and our findings of the various vehicles that the industry used to get this message to the public, policymakers, and really establish this myth around gas that has been long-lasting and we see the repercussions today. So a lot of these will sound familiar if you know the story around the tobacco industry and its deception over the harms of cigarette smoke. In fact, there are some of the same actors that and PR consultants that worked with the gas industry as worked with tobacco. So those tactics include sponsoring their own research and scientific studies that muddied the waters on natural gas's impacts on health and the climate. Another was very heavy advertising campaigns that really indoctrinated the public to this idea that gas is clean and better than every other kind of fuel or the alternative of electricity, and hiring lots of consultants, the sponsoring independent seeming work through the Gas Research Institute, which had this aura of, it seemed independent in that it had Institute in its title. In fact, the founding documents show that this was part of the intention in establishing it. But when you look at the board, the funding for this group, all of that was very tightly controlled by the gas industry itself. It was another arm of the industry. So this campaign we're talking about here was really multifaceted. It wasn't just one tactic at one time, but a very long-ranging campaign taken on by multiple groups representing the industry.
0: So let's dive into the science if we can. We know about methane gas release, but is that something that had been buried by the oil and gas industry as being harmful, or is there more to the story than that?
2: Yeah, so there is a little bit more to the story than that. And what you've got are two things going on. There's the science on the industry's methane emissions and how much was being released into the atmosphere from its operations. And at the same time, you have the science, atmospheric science, about understanding of methane as a greenhouse gas. And both of those things really pick up in the 1960s. So we have found, as part of the investigation, we have an industry review that was commissioned by the American Petroleum Institute in 1968, in which they were informed that methane from oil fields and from gas distribution systems was escaping into the atmosphere. And then they were also told at this point that methane from fossil fuels had been detected in the atmosphere. So we know that they were connecting the dots on that as early as the late 60s. And what we see as the science develops, we also parallel track in our report how industry is monitoring these developments at every stage. And in fact, sometimes it was sponsoring this research itself and receiving the news direct from its own scientists. So you have this growing awareness of the gas industries and the oil and gas industry's own methane emissions across the 60s, 70s, and 80s. And particularly, there's a very powerful study from 1979 that this outfit that Rebecca was just talking about, the Gas Research Institute, funded, looking into gas that was, say, being wasted at oil fields and gas distribution facilities, and finding that there was a large quantity of gas that was being released. Some of it was being reported, but it also registered that significant amounts were not being reported, and these could be 4 to 5 times the reported amounts. So we know that in 1979, they were aware that their methane emissions were much larger than the statistics that were being shown on paper. And by this point, the industry also knew about methane as a greenhouse gas, because we have a very important NASA study from 1976, which was the first to calculate the potential warming power of increasing methane releases into the atmosphere. And this really put the whole world on notice, including the industry, that methane was a greenhouse gas that needed to be taken account of and considered. But despite this, the industry continued to sell gas as energy for the future throughout the 1980s, and to continue to argue that gas was an environmental solution. And very quickly then, over the early 80s, we have 3 studies that we know the industry knew about. In fact, one of them was funded by industry, tracking the fact that methane was growing in the atmosphere at the rate of 2% per year, and that then this methane could be traced to fossil fuel operations. And then in 1985, exactly, a big study that broke through to the cover of the New York Times, so really became public knowledge that fossil fuel emissions, fossil fuel operations were directly contributing to increases in methane, which when taken together could account for as serious a greenhouse problem. Sorry, when taken together with other trace gases, as they were called, could account for as serious a problem for climate as carbon dioxide.

0: This week's show is dedicated to the memory of Glenn Hansard, a wonderful musician who just passed away at the age of 56. This is Alex Wise on Sea Change Radio, and I'm speaking to Rebecca John and Rebecca Lieber from the Center for Climate Integrity. So, Rebecca John, as you were just spelling out the history of the oil and gas industry's efforts to hide a lot of the pernicious effects of natural gas, up till maybe 10, 15 years ago, the environmental side of natural gas was pretty much limited to fracking and human health concerns in terms of the real publicity. We saw movies like Gasland, and fracking was presented to the American public in political debates and stuff. It was more like the emissions issues were glossed over, and it was really much more of a human health concern for a local issue. And so then it would say, well, yeah, so some of these people in communities might suffer, but globally, natural gas is so much better than what we've been doing. It's a bridge fuel. So how did the industry succeed in keeping those two worlds, the emissions versus the local human health crises, separate, and then use that to their advantage?
1: Yeah, I'll just say quickly, and then Rebecca Lieber can add if she likes. It's true. The picture you're painting is testament to the industry's success in its campaign and its messaging, that public concern was not more pronounced about methane emissions as a greenhouse gas issue and as a climate problem. And how are they so successful? Well, the industry deployed what they called as a total advocacy effort. And I think that sums up their entire campaign really well. They used advertising, catchy slogans. They maximized the clean myth that they spent decades building up, leveraging it into expanding that into gas as a climate solution, building on all that goodwill that they built up with the public. But they also carried out their other tactic, the other branch of their group of tactics, which was to fund research that undermined or discredited independent science that was demonstrating the harms of gas, the harms of methane. And they carried on doing this year after year. And they also very effectively worked to sell, as you mentioned, gas as a bridge fuel, arguing that it was going to be a bridge to a transition. So that was a very positive, hopeful message, and a lot of people were carried along with that message. But in fact, that message that it could be a solution, that it was even an interim solution, was based on a very shaky grounds. It was actually based on a falsehood that is contained within a gas industry funded study that it jointly carried out with the EPA between 1990 and 1996, that became the cornerstone of US methane emissions estimates. And it was on this basis that the figure, a very low figure for the industry's methane emissions, was produced, and which they then argued extensively that justified the approach of expanding gas to reduce greenhouse gas emissions. But when you lift the lid on that and you look into the study, as we did, we filed a Freedom of Information Act request and obtained some records through that public records request, which really shone a massive light on this study and showed just how flawed the basis for those gas industry claims were. But unfortunately, you know, this is now 30 years later, and a lot of methane has been put into the atmosphere since then.
0: We look at the EPA today under the Trump administration as this runaway rogue organization in so many ways. It's foxes guarding the hen house. But what went wrong at the EPA in the early 90s to come up with this report? And maybe you can explain its failings.
2: I think, like you point out to many people today, the idea of agency capture might not be the most surprising, but there are a lot of implications that came from this story 30 years ago that are important to revisit today and to understand. And that's because the EPA, essentially, as Rebecca was talking about, turned over its technical review to industry panelists and essentially ceded a lot of the independent scrutiny, and they ceded review to the industry.
0: Why would they cede review to the industry? Was it just a question of resources, or was there something more malicious at play?
2: What we have to go on are the records from some EPA officials that Rebecca had obtained through a FOIA request. So taking them at their word in what they wrote in memos at the time. The EPA officials, including the project manager, admitted that one of the problems was lack of capacity and lack of expertise. So the lack of capacity, this remember, was the 90s. So this is on the

0: sweeping, bold statement.
1: Yeah, what they said was the deputy division director said he was unlikely to find problems even if they do exist. So he was really admitting on paper, and we can see it in his handwritten notes that we have through the public records request, saying he just didn't have the knowledge, the expertise to be able to assess and properly evaluate the data and the methodology that the study was based on, and this very low methane emissions estimate that the study found overall was based upon.
2: Yeah, exactly. So these were a couple of reasons why the study ended up where it was. But whether you ascribe a malicious motive from the EPA itself, I think is irrelevant here, because this study had a tremendous impact for decades. So the results were suitable to industry's purposes to make the case that gas was better than coal and oil, and that it could serve, quote, as a bridge fuel and a climate solution. This is something that the industry then turns aggressively to promote, that the EPA study that they had lots of control over essentially proves that point. And the study itself, the approaches, its methane estimates and emissions factors ends up being influential for years. And we're talking about not just Republican administrations, but Democratic administrations relying on these numbers to make policy decisions. So this study became influential again in driving Obama administration decisions. It plays a key role in our greenhouse gas inventory estimates and has for years. And one reason that scientists have pointed to why the federal government consistently underestimates methane emissions are some problems, underlying problems with this study. So we do have in writing a lot of what went wrong at the time, but there is such a long tail for the consequences here, and the level of industry control really shaping what was a runaway successful campaign.

0: This is Alex Wise on Sea Change Radio, and I'm speaking to Rebecca John and Rebecca Lieber from the Center for Climate Integrity. So, Rebecca John, can you speak to the effectiveness of the branding campaign of the word natural in natural gas? This is, it sounds like natural flavorings, or it's just like an organic peach that you might be eating. The word natural was very effective, was it not?
1: The word natural is very effective. I mean, it goes back, the usage of the word natural gas, the phrase natural gas, goes back to actually the late 1800s. And it's been a term that's been used for that long. And it was really used in a very technical way to differentiate between gas that could just come out of the ground being natural and gas that you had to create either like synthetically, as in coal gas. And so that's where the usage comes from. No doubt it's been very useful to the gas industry to continue that terminology because it does. It makes it seem, you know, trees are natural, plants are natural. It makes it seem something positive and nice. But as far as finding any documents that specifically showed the industry consciously seeking to use and perpetuate this term natural gas, we didn't come across anything like that. But what we did come across again and again and again is the industry seeking to brand gas as clean. I mean, we see in the 1970s it funding J. Wolf

0: Sir Thompson, you know, looking to the myth makers of corporate America to kind of absolutely carve out this image for the industry. So the first campaign that they used in this sphere was, the tagline was gas, clean energy for today and tomorrow. And that began in 1972. And it's, you know, you can see it's such a powerful slogan, but it was one that was very prescient because, of course, here we are in 2026 and gas is the prime energy source for the US and many other countries around the world.
1: So what is the Center for Climate Integrity hoping to get out of this report, and what is the goal behind it, and how do you two hope that it changes the debate around this fuel?
0: Yeah, well, I mean, what I would like to say is, first and foremost, I think our motivation for carrying out this investigation and writing this report was just to find out more about this untold chapter of history. You know, we're very familiar with the industry's carbon dioxide deception. And from our research over many years going back, it was clear that there was a similar thing happening with methane, but we didn't have the documents behind the scenes to show that. And this investigation we wanted to pursue, we wanted to see what really happened, which big actors were involved. We wanted to put some flesh on the bones of the, you know, external picture that we could see beginning to form. And that's, I think, what we have done here. We have really just, you know, said what's told people what's happened. This is what happened to the best of our knowledge, and we're trying to fill in this big historical gap, this big piece of missing jigsaw, and to present this evidence, you know, all the documents we found and are included in the report we've made public, so that it's open access for journalists, for academics, for researchers, for anybody interested in this history, which is so important to all of us living, I think, on the planet today, and future generations, that it's out there. So that's our number one priority. I think that, you know, we live in democracies, and our vote is based on you know, free activity, and the quality of our electoral voice is only based on the quality of information we get. So all of this hopefully will go out towards helping our democracy more robust and people being able to make better decisions.
2: I will just add that the questions we answer here have been questions I've had for many years before taking on this challenge, doing reporting on the oil and gas industry. This is something that I have come across a lot. I've heard people just wonder, what's the deal with natural gas? We've learned through feats of investigative journalism and documents that have been published that the oil industry engaged in a long-range campaign to promote climate denial. But when it comes to the methane story specifically, that story hasn't been fully told before. So really the aim for this project was putting some heft behind, how do we get those answers and where are those answers?
1: So I applaud you both for the excellent report. We will be linking to it on seachangeradio.com. People can go to climateintegrity.org to learn more about it and read it. Rebecca John and Rebecca Lieber, thanks so much for being my guests on Sea Change Radio.
3: Thank you very much for having us. It's been great talking today. Wonderful questions. Thank you.
4: Yeah, thank you. It's great to be on.

0: wonder who we were because we walked on 2 feet. And there was no peace. The whites were after us, and so were the animals. Elephants, lions, rhinos, and buffaloes. I was once chased by a wild animal and had to climb a tree to hide. And in the forest, there were no women or men. We were all considered men.
1: And the threat of capture meant the rebels were constantly on the move.
0: We were staying in groups in different locations. If we needed to meet, we would agree on a time and date so we could plan. If we had stayed together, it would have been easy for the enemy to track us.
2: Day after day, hour after hour, lorries bearing police and troops drive away from the capital and head for the country. Along twisting roads, they travel deeper, ever deeper into the heart of the African jungle. For here, many of the Mau Mau are hiding. Overhead, aircraft join in the search.
0: The whites used to attack us with a plane. The plane dropped bombs where we were, but we would dodge them by running away and lying flat on the ground to take cover.
1: Even cooking a meal brought danger.
0: We hunted small wild animals for food, and we used to cook very fast on the fire, even if it's a cow. If a plane flew from Moiga, immediately our fire was put out. We covered the place with soil and leaves. After that, the plane would see nothing and return.
1: Over the years, Muthoni earned a fearless reputation, impressing comrades with the accuracy of her shooting, although she always claimed her unit tried to avoid killing.
0: We would attack the whites. We would take their guns and ask them to pack and go back to their country. As soon as we left, they started packing.
1: But those Kenyans found to be disloyal to the Mau Mau were not so fortunate, and many lost their lives.
0: If we were told you were a traitor, we would teach you a lesson. You were then warned, and some would join us in the forest to fight. They knew they could be killed if they collaborated with the whites.
1: Muthoni's dedication earned her a promotion to Field Marshal, a title reserved for Mau Mau heroes. She was anointed with a mixture of sheep fat and castor oil. But in 1956, the rebels' luck ran out.
2: To the little town of Nairi in Kikuyu territory, Kenya police bring the biggest prize of the anti-terrorist campaign, Dedan Kimathi, self-styled field marshal of the Mau Mau organization. Kimathi was wearing a leopard skin jacket and cap, half disguise, half uniform, when they ambushed and wounded him.
1: A few months later, Kimathi was tried and executed. By then, the British had largely crushed the rebellion. Officially, around 10,000 Mau Mau fighters had been killed and more than 1,000 hanged, although unofficial figures are much higher. But the uprising had paved the way for independence.
2: An epoch of 68 years was closing, years in which a wilderness became a thriving country.
1: Suspicious, Muthoni remained in the forest, still wearing an animal hide, her hair grown into long dreadlocks, until a meeting was arranged with Jomo Kenyatta, set to be the first Prime Minister of independent Kenya.
0: Women bought shoes for me. They also bought for me clothes and a headscarf. You remember those big old Peugeots? They hired one. I was taken to Nairobi. Kenyatta asked why I refused to leave the forest for all those years. I said because freedom is priceless. He assured us that December 12, 1963 is the day we would attain independence. We were taken by vehicles to witness it.
2: At midnight, the Union Jack was lowered for the last time, and Kenya ceased to be a colony and became independent. It was estimated that 250,000 people witnessed the moving ceremony. Then it was as though someone had said, "Let joy be unconfined." Uninhibited tribal dancing took over.
0: Now we knew we had freedom.
1: Muthoni Karima died in 2023 at the age of 92. Only a year earlier, she'd finally cut the dreadlocks grown in the forest, a symbol of her fight for independence. Witness History was presented by me, Jane Wilkinson, using an archive interview from the Mau Mau Chronicles Oral History Project.
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5: France has banned unsolicited telemarketing phone calls in what a consumer group is hailing as a small revolution. Since Tuesday, unsolicited calls are prohibited for businesses in all sectors, but there are some exceptions. Calls will only be permitted if they relate to a contract a person has already entered into or the company has obtained prior consent to be contacted for marketing. France is in the middle of its fifth heatwave of the season, adding to an intense stretch of hot weather that has repeatedly sent temperatures soaring across Europe since May. National weather agency Météo France is warning about temperatures approaching 40 degrees Celsius in the southeast of France. And a nuclear power plant in northern France shut down three reactors after a swarm of jellyfish clogged pumps used to cool the units. Three reactors were taken offline on Monday, and output at a fourth was cut by half, EDF said in a statement, leaving just one operating at full capacity. France has seen nuclear power production disrupted by multiple heatwaves and droughts this year, with EDF shutting down several reactors in June and July because of extreme heat. WRP News, I'm Paul McNally.
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8: Hello, everybody. You're listening to the Eiffel Tower. This is Oliver G. And for this episode, I'm taking you to the 16th arrondissement of Paris, aka the 16th kingdom. So the whole idea for this series is I go to the district, and instead of me just telling you what I like about it and what you should do, I find someone who lives there or who works there or who has a strong opinion about it, and I share it. And in this case, we're talking with Jay Swanson, who you surely know from YouTube, but he also does a lot of different projects, including a new book, which we'll talk about. But you're going to hear it. He doesn't especially love the 16th, even though he's lived there for over 10 years. And I asked him where to meet, and you're going to hear that too, but he picked a kind of unusual place too that I never even heard of. And certainly I never visited. So you're going to hear from Jay. A shout out to his YouTube channel. If you search for Jay Swanson, you're going to find it. He's on social media. He's got a thing, Paris in My Pocket, telling you what to do in the city. And his new book, Desert of the New, which I've just finished. It is a raw and unfiltered look at his life. I mean, he's pretty brave in sharing a lot of the things that he did. So if you really want to get to know Jay, his new memoir is the ideal way to do it. But today we'll be listening to him talking about his district. How can we put it? He's sort of he probably isn't going to be the spokesman for the 16th arrondissement, but he gives us an honest look at that too. So let's hand over the mic to Jay Swanson, but we'll start with some music from Press Maxim. Jay Swanson, how are you doing?
9: I'm doing great. How are you doing, Oliver?
8: I'm all right. It's been a while since you've been on this podcast.
9: It has been a while. How long has it been, actually? I don't know. It's probably been since COVID.
8: Goodness me.
9: Time to rectify it, indeed.
8: I said, Jay Swanson, you live in the 16th arrondissement of Paris. tell me where to meet. And people in previous episodes have taken me to oyster bars and sitting alongside the canal, these kind of things. Why are we here and where are we and why did you choose it?
9: We are sitting in the cemetery at Passy, which is right next to Trocadero. It basically borders the square at Trocadero. It's beautiful. It's quiet. Nobody really knows that this is even here. So it's a hidden gem, but it's also a nice little metaphor for our conversation today, I'm sure.
8: Tell me what the... Explain the metaphor.
9: Well, this is probably... This is known as the necropolis for the aristocrats in Paris. This is the wealthiest of Napoleon's cemeteries. So back under Napoleon I, he exhumed all the cemeteries in Paris. He closed them down and he forced a movement outward. Not entirely a movement outward. There's still a few with it. Well, now the one, they're all in the city limits because the city has expanded, right? And this is the one that became... This is a very wealthy part of town. It is where a lot of aristocrats ended up being buried. It is the only cemetery in Paris with a heated waiting room.
8: Hang on, a heated waiting room? Do you mean for the bodies or for the people visiting?
9: I believe for the people visiting. The bodies, you don't really want to heat.
8: That is one of the weirdest facts about Paris I've ever heard.
9: You're welcome. I'm actually, please put that on the wall. Weirdest facts. It's the weirdest fact you've heard. It's definitely a weird fact. It has the last emperor of Vietnam buried here. It's got some very interesting characters. But the metaphor being that this is kind of where Parisians go to die.
8: The whole district.
9: Yeah.
8: So what are you doing here? You're a young man. You've been here. Let's get the stats here. How long have you lived in the 16th?
9: I actually got my apartment here in 2012. And then I've been living here nonstop since 2017. So I've had access to the 16th. I've had a very exclusive inside access to the 16th for 14 years now. But I've lived here for almost a decade running.
8: Do you want to be buried in the cemetery?
9: Not this one, please. If you could bury me anywhere, I would love to be buried in Père Lachaise or underneath some random statue in Paris where people had to figure out where I was buried. Those are the two options. Otherwise, I guess you can just throw me in the Seine.
8: But Père Lachaise doesn't even have a heated waiting room.
9: Père Lachaise has more cats, though. That's something you pointed out when we got here. There are no cats walking around.
8: No, I want to paint the scene quickly on this place. Firstly, useless entry information. I've never been here. I didn't really know this existed. I think I found it when I started researching the 16th to come here again. And then when I asked you where you want to meet, you surprised me by saying it was here. But you get off the metro. So I'll paint the picture. You get off the metro. I was on line 6, which I don't think I've ever been on before.
9: Wow, okay.
8: I really don't think so. And come quite clean, nice line, I thought. Is that fair?
9: Yeah, the 6 is also the iconic line that goes above ground and gets you the shot of the Eiffel Tower as you go over the river.
8: Maybe I have been.
9: You've definitely done it before because it's Biarritz, which is the beautiful bridge that was in Inception. And so it's a really...
8: You don't talk about the 15th hour.
9: And so, yeah, then we can debate who owns the bridge. But yeah, then when you get out here at Trocadero, it is true that you succumb to French signage rules, which are terrible. And so it's very hard to know exactly where to go to get into the cemetery. But that's also what kind of keeps it a hidden gem because people
8: get in.
9: They don't know how to get in. We don't even know how to get out. And then everybody goes obviously over to Palais de Chaillot to see the view of the Eiffel Tower and they forget about this. So even when I lived here, I walked by it dozens of times before I realized what this giant retaining wall was.
8: Big, ugly retaining wall. Yeah, you get out of the metro. Wall. It was cool to get out of the metro because the signs were like, go this way for the Musée de l'Homme, this way for the Trocadero, this way for the Clemenceau Museum, this way for the cemetery. I was like, wow, this is packing a lot, this district. You come out straight into the middle of the wall, the retaining wall for the cemetery. You don't know to go left, right.
9: Yep.
8: Listeners, go left. Yeah. I went right.
9: If you're facing the World War, I think it's a World War One monument that's on the square. Yeah, you want to go left and just go hug the wall and you'll find it. It is beautiful. The sepulchres here are really beautiful. There's some really interesting stuff. It's very well maintained. And it's probably the only cemetery in Paris where you're going to get the Eiffel Tower looming over it all as if it was a tombstone of its own. So it's a very beautiful place to come. It's quiet, like I said. I do actually like this cemetery a lot. I haven't been here in a while, so it's very fun to come back for me. But that is kind of the thing, is like for me, most of what I do, both socially and for work and everything else, is not in the 16th. So I've explored the whole thing at one point or another, but I don't really spend much time here outside of when I'm sleeping and working at my desk.
8: Fair enough. And we're going to get into how you, your thoughts on the 16th. But two things occurred to me. First, to finish painting that picture, We're sitting on a bench sort of at the far end of the cemetery. We can both see the Eiffel Tower looming over. Yeah. It is pretty impressive. It's a very impressive view.
9: It is very impressive.
8: I think people would love this.
9: I think, yeah, if you want to come.
8: Taffophiles.
9: This is a good one to, I was thinking I should do something about that. Well, I want to do a series on the cemeteries of Paris here soon. And I might be part of the reason why I thought about this when you asked, because it was already on my mind. But if you're a photographer, especially, the perspectives you can get here with all the different foreground elements in these crosses and in these giant tombs with the Eiffel Tower popping up in the trees behind, it's incredible. Yeah.
8: And if you're brand new to Paris and you don't have the sort of geography of it, there is a river between us and the Eiffel Tower. It's quite far away, but it does seem huge, huh?
9: There are a lot of people that think that I live by the Eiffel Tower. My sister insists to this day that I live at the Eiffel Tower, but I actually live well over a kilometer away from the Eiffel Tower. It's just a very tall building that looks way closer than it is.
8: I love that you're in the kilometers now.
9: I was going to say miles, but your audience, I feel like may... Well, actually, you have a lot of Americans in your audience. I think it's exactly 1 mile away from where I live, but, you know, it's 1.5 kilometers, 1.6.
8: Sounds about right. Yeah. The other thing I wanted to point out is you and I sitting here in the cemetery now, you and I have done a lot of unusual things together.
9: We have done a lot of unusual things together. Once we've crossed the city both south to north and east to west, I believe.
8: I was also thinking of the Macron's place.
9: That's true. We went to the Élysée. The first time we both went to Élysée, we just happened to be going on the same day. Yeah.
8: I don't know why we're talking about the eighth Elysee.
9: It's not here yet. It's in the
8: 8th. Let's get into the 16th. You, this whole series, I've been talking to people who love their districts.
9: Yes.
8: And when I was in the 18th, Satania Dacres was like, you'd have to drag me kicking and screaming out of this district.
9: Yeah.
8: You don't seem to care for the 16th very much.
9: I've been pretty open in public about that, yeah.
8: But I thought that was kind of interesting because this series I'm doing, it's not about telling people where to go. I mean, yeah, we're going to chuck in some places that people should see or avoid, but I'm also interested in the life of a person here. And what is it that you don't find so appealing about?
9: I think that we can start with what is nice about it because it is well-loved by a lot of the people that live here. I think that is where we're going to end up wandering into as well, because a lot of it comes down to the culture of the area. But
8: maybe we should start with what it is. What is this district? It's huge.
9: Yeah, the 16th is massive. So it shares the Étoile, or the Arc de Triomphe, with the 17th and the 8th. So there's an axis that splits there. It owns a huge portion of what is referred to as the Golden Triangle, so Billionaires Row kind of a thing, where there's a lot of property that's been purchased by different governments and different very wealthy people. The 8th is famously the least populated, or least densely populated neighborhood in the city, or arrondissement in the city as a result. If we're going all the way back to arrondissement, right, that is a municipal district. And the 16th is on the far west side of the city. It technically encapsulates the Bois de Boulogne, one of the two major parks that are outside the walls or the peripherique of Paris. And it is home to a ton of embassies. A lot of doctor's offices are out here. It is a mixture of old and new money. It depends on who we're talking to. I think a lot of the culture that affects it and that makes it feel a little bit harder to live in sometimes is the new money side of it. But it does have a lot of old money here. And it was constructed. There's a lot of post-Osmanian construction that resembles the Osmanian style, so it really still feels like an extension of that. But there is some modern, like we can see behind us, bordering this cemetery. There is a lot of construction from the 1960s as well that stands out quite like a sore thumb. So it's got big, broad boulevards, lots of museums. It is people say it's clean, but it also probably still suffers the most from the dog poop epidemics that have struck Paris.
8: I thought that it kind of died out.
9: It is better than it used to be. It's way better than it used to be. But if you talk to some of the woman that runs the flower shop over here, as soon as they pietonized or they pedestrianized the street next to them, the dog poop epidemic for them exploded. So it just kind of depends on where you are in the area, but it is much better than it used to be. So back in the day when I was a tour guide, we would joke when we were talking about the different neighborhoods, and we would talk about how, like, as soon as you tell people what arrondissement you're from in Paris, people judge you immediately. And I would joke that people assume that I must be a little old lady with a small dog, because that's what people think of when they think of the 16th. Gives you a little bit of a nutshell of what it is. It does have some nice markets, and so the best rotisserie chicken in the city, I think, is over here. But
8: where? Just in general.
9: On Bellefeuille, there are two different butchers that are right next to each other. They both do rotisserie chicken, and they're always competing with each other. And genuinely, I've gone to other butchers in this neighborhood for their rotisserie chickens that are bigger, that are whatever, like they're never as good. So that's that. It has that going for it. But the 16th, then yeah, it's
8: the chicken is the one thing.
9: Oh my God, I love the chicken here. Maybe I have another friend who lives in the neighborhood, and that's what we always bring to a party because that's all we have. But we're on a hill as well, so people forget that among the hills, I think there are like what, 5 hills in Paris. This is probably the one the fewest people are aware exists until they try to ride their bike up here. And then like we watched the Tour de France this week. That's up part of that hill up to the up to Etoile, which is what makes it so dangerous for them when they're coming back down on the cobblestones. And similarly, we're on a part of that hill over here overlooking the Seine.
8: But so you're saying good things. What's well, not really. You're saying a mix. But what are the things? Good, what are the things that frustrate you as a man in Paris?
9: As a man in Paris.
8: As a young man. I don't know if we're young. Are we still young? I think I said young man earlier.
9: It's a relative term. I think we're in that weird place where to the youths we're old and to the old we're youths. So like there's.
8: I talked to a 12-year-old the other day.
9: Yeah.
8: And she said, she goes, I like old music. And I was like, oh yeah, like what? She goes, stuff from 2 or 3 years ago.
9: And I was like, yeah. Oh, so you're really into Pharrell. Cool. I guess that's not 2 or 3 years back, but still.
8: I think she said Sabrina Carpenter. And I was like, yeah, that's what
9: that
8: I.
9: Old stuff. That's that we're getting back into the oldies right there. I think it's hard. So I think honestly from like a spiritual standpoint, one of the hardest things is to be somebody who's really working to scrap a life together. When I moved here, I was on the verge of going bankrupt. My whole life was crumbling and I just got very lucky to get the visa I got. And I was doubly lucky that I had secured this apartment. For those that are curious, I got a free apartment in Paris because I volunteered on a hospital ship in West Africa for 4 years, and one of the doctors I was working with, his mom has an apartment here. She took pity on me when I was in Paris and couldn't find a place to live. I was literally sleeping on some guy's floor. He would kick me out overnight sometimes, so I was like borderline homeless and had no money and didn't know what to do. She took pity on me and let me use her maid's chamber, which she'd never let anyone use. It had sat empty for 25 years. She had to get the electricity up to code before she let me in. And then it was a very temporary thing at the time, but then by the end of it, she was very happy to have me around. She's turning 90 this year, and she was just like, it's yours until I die. Like, I'm very happy for you to be here. And she meant it. And so when I came back on the verge of bankruptcy with nothing in my name, heavily overleveraged, just kind of failing on every front, I moved into this space and at least had a place to land. And so that's how I ended up in the 16th. What I don't know if I was fully aware of then, and what I'm very aware of now, is that living in the wealthiest, if not one of, if not the wealthiest neighborhoods in the country, as somebody who has nothing to their name, does some psychological damage over time, because every time you step outside your door, you are surrounded by people who have not wanted for money their entire lives. And so the culture is inherently different when on Sundays they're bringing out $1 million cars to just rev down the street. And you know, just the attitude is different. The approach to life is different. So much different. So it's that I don't think I realized that's why culturally I never felt like I fit in this neighborhood. And now I'm very aware of that. And it can be frustrating, especially in this era where we see the gap between those who have and those who have less or have not growing exponentially. I think I live in a material reminder of that every year. Le Monde released a heat map of like wealth in the country this year. And you can see my street on that map. Like, I live on the side of the street that's slightly less wealthy than the one that's about to burn through the page. And so I think that's kind of at the root of it. Like, that's kind of at the root of why I struggled to be here. And there are a lot of other reasons that then trickle down from that. But I think that's the kind of the root of it.
8: And what would you say to people who go, just move to the 11th then?
9: I'm going to, is the plan. I mean, I want to move east for sure. I spend all my time over there. My friends are over there. So much of my work is over there.
8: I feel 11th would suit you.
9: Yeah, the 11th would be good.
8: 10th?
9: 10th is what I've said in my videos. It would be ideal because I would love to be anywhere from like Faubourg Saint-Denis over to like Saint-Ambroise. I think it's like, I refer to it as the golden croissant, the 9th, 10th, and the 11th, right? Like, if you can find yourself, and it kind of looks like a croissant when you highlight it on a map, very loosely if you use your imagination and squint, but even up to Jourdain in the 19th, over in the 20th a little bit, like that Belleville area is like,
8: it's cool, it's love. Changed an awful
9: it's
8: lot.
9: Amazing, and it's diverse, and it's got so much great food. And
8: hang on, back to this district, stop sneaking out
9: but you asked
8: so no, I know
9: to answer your question, a lot of it has been financial, and a lot of it has been that I have had quite the road, and a lot of it comes down to self-worth. So what I've really come to recognize now is that I've always been more willing to put money into my business, to paying other people, to trying to grow what I'm doing. And I've never valued myself. I've always paid everyone else first, and I've never paid myself. So there's never been money left over to move. And I've always used the free rent. I mean, it's hard to leave free rent. You tell people you have a free place in Paris, and they either want to, like, ask you how you did it or immediately, like, throw you in front of a bus. Like, it's a very rare thing. So to walk away from that, I think, is also, like, a very serious thing. So I've always taken the money that I could be spending on rent, and I've invested that into everything that I do for work now.
8: Well, it's not easy, as I can attest, to do this kind of this line of work.
9: This line of work, yeah, it can be very feast or famine. It can also, it's just you. I think we're getting to a place where I'm close to being stable, right? And I do think that a lot of it comes down to now being like, okay, the next goals have to be paying myself more and moving out of this neighborhood. Absolutely. It'll be good for my social life, my mental health, my daily life, my commute time. I spend at least an hour commuting every day.
8: That's a good point about this district, because when I came here, I live fairly central in the 12th. Yeah. But it was quite a way to come. And I text you, I was like, it feels like I'm on holiday. Not just because there's tourists everywhere, but because even, this can sound weird, but when I was setting to come out here, I realized how weird this sounds, but I was like, I'm going to check that I've got everything in my pockets because I'm going way out there now.
9: Yeah.
8: Which isn't really...
9: No, but that's the Parisian attitude about it. And I do think that people that don't live here don't understand that, like, the 16th is effectively, this is going to get me in trouble, but the 16th is effectively more of a suburb than a part of central Paris. And both in the mentality and in the distance, because even though we have like line 9, line 2, line 6 to get us out of here, and line 1 goes through, well, line 1 borders it at least, you know, like you are a minimum 30 minutes away from anything central. And I tell my therapist, she's not far from Saint-Lazare. I joke, but I'm not joking, that like if I can move east, she's the farthest west I will ever go. Unless I'm being paid, because I do get genuinely frustrated crossing the 8th on my bike, between the cobblestones and the attitude, the way that there's a lot of things that happen between here and there, right? And so the 16th, I have found a lot of what opened the 16th to me more than anything was getting a dog. Then I started finding very nice people. That and Noir moved in. So we started getting some coffee shop culture. And so I did find some people who were into specialty coffee early. Now that's changed. Like, specialty coffee is kind of like the hip thing to do, I guess. So the spirit of it's definitely changed over here. But I found some lovely people through that and through my dog. And it helped for sure.
8: Because interesting. I wonder if, do you find other people who are similar to you that you can, let's say, grumble with about all these rich people?
9: Yeah.
8: Or do you really feel alone in that?
9: No, there are people here that... I think the people that work here very much understand it.
8: Yeah, but I mean, are there people who also manage to find a cheaper place, or are they just not here? Do you feel isolated because of that?
9: Yeah.
8: You haven't got another, I don't know, foreigner around the corner who's like, man, I hate this place, it's so expensive.
9: One, yeah, and they moved, unfortunately. There was a couple that were living here for a while. Some of my favorite people that I met through the coffee shop, they just happened to be there, and they're doing well for themselves, but they worked for it, right? And their perspective, the places that they lived and everything else is very similar. And they saw it. And we had moments. There's stuff like the common, like the coffee shop that I met them at, which can remain nameless for to protect the innocent. Although the people that used to work there aren't there anymore. They struggled a lot with it because out of all the places they could work in Paris, it was notoriously the hardest for customer service because of like the sense of entitlement, to the point that like that friend, an American, who's married to an Argentinian, I was meeting her for coffee once, and she claimed the bench right by the door and was sitting there waiting for me. And this woman came in on her phone, threw her jacket on my friend without getting off her phone, and walked over to order her drink, and then came back and was more or less offended that my friend had somehow stolen the space underneath her jacket. And that's an extreme, but those are the kinds of things that do happen here, I feel like, much more frequently. And I do feel like as soon as I get to the 18th or to the 11th or to the 12th or any of those places, I get out of the metro or I get off my bike and I feel like I can breathe in a way that I don't feel as comfortable here, because the attitude changes completely. And there are kind people here, there are lovely people here, but there are also people here that, like, I can tell you a lot of stories, like the jacket incident, that there's a pattern here that makes it feel much less welcoming.
8: Let's, I want to talk about your new book as well, but let's finish with something on the 16th.
9: Sure.
8: Which is, let's say you got a friend coming from abroad.
9: You got a friend in me.
8: They want to see things on the 16th for some reason. They're stuck.
9: Sure.
8: They're stuck here. They're not allowed to leave the borders.
9: Oh, okay, yeah.
8: And you're like, here's some things to do.
9: Yeah.
8: Just reel them off.
9: Yeah, absolutely. Well, where we're starting is great. And this, I would classify this for visitors much more highly. You have, just like you were saying here at Chaillot, you have multiple museums. The Architecture Museum is one of my favorites, partially because it's like a tour of France without leaving the city. You get to see the facades of so many Gothic cathedrals and all these other things, but it also has amazing photos of the Eiffel Tower through its very tall windows. Mm. So if you're a photographer, phenomenal. It has the Modern Art Museum just down the hill.
8: Oh, yeah.
9: Palais de Tokyo is here. I love that museum. I'm not as big of a fan of the, is it the Gallerina? I always forget how to say the name of the fashion museum across the street. That structure is gorgeous. Depending on what is on offer, like if it interests you, it might be good. It's a very small space inside, but the cafe they have next to it, also phenomenal spot to sit, have a drink, and look at the Eiffel Tower over a beautiful green lawn. That is gorgeous. If you go to Relag, and there's the Monet collection is right
8: next
9: to it.
8: Is that how they say it?
9: Relag? I think it's Relag. Yeah, I think so.
8: Is it Scottish word? I always
9: say
8: that.
9: I think it's, if I recall, it's another Napoleonic battle location.
8: It's like R-A-N-E-L-A-G-H or something.
9: Should have looked this one up before we started talking.
8: I go deep, man.
9: Yeah, he goes deep with the hard-hitting questions. The park out there is actually really nice. It's a great place to stroll. If you have a dog, it's a great spot to illegally play with your dog.
8: What about the Bois de Boulogne?
9: Bois de Boulogne, I would say, is nice around the lakes. And if you have kids and you want to go for like the summer carnival, or festival, or whatever you want to call it, with the rides and all that stuff, then it's really nice. I wouldn't really go too far into it. It's infamous for the prostitution and drug use. Do not let your dog run off leash too far into the woods, because they will discover piles of things you do not want them consuming. And if you're a woman, definitely be careful. I have friends who've run through that park and been harassed by the guys that are hanging out in the woods. So I don't want to fearmonger, but the Bois de Boulogne is kind of sketchy. So
8: yeah, get to the lake.
9: If you get to the lake, you're fine. And the lakes are very, very nice. They do have some boats you can take out.
8: Not to mention the Louis Vuitton thing.
9: And the Louis Vuitton foundation is out there. It is, honestly, it's grown on me a lot. I didn't really like the building initially, but it's beautiful. And the Jardin d'Acclimatation is way better than what I just described as far as the carnival. So there's an actual amusement park out there that is really nice.
8: So high on my list. This.
9: It's really nice. I went out there to make, because I was making a video on what to do in Paris with kids. Mm. I'd never been out there before because obviously not my thing and I don't have kids, but I was really impressed. It's beautiful. It feels old world. I would definitely go there with kids if you have kids. So that's a huge one. There's also like the racing at the Hippodrome, right? There's you horse racing out here if you want to go see that. That's really fun.
8: I need a pretty good picture of this district.
9: Yeah, it's a great place to visit. And there are fun things to do, and I think especially for families. And I do think that's a big part of the appeal. When I say it's more like a suburb, I think for people that want quiet, they want space, they do want some distance. Like, even if they like going out, they're willing to travel a little bit to go home at night and have something a little quieter. You're not guaranteed quiet, depending on where you are. Like, if you're near Trocadero, there are still protests. There's still some loud stuff that happens. But it does have that. And so for me personally, it's not my thing. I think for a lot of people, it is a great place to live. So when I'm negative about it, a lot of that comes from me just being frustrated with my own life situation. But I do think that, you know, like I was saying, it's also a difference between being surrounded by, like if you go to the 11th, you're surrounded by people who are really trying to create something new. There's small boutiques, there are artisans, there are people that are really trying to create something. And when you walk around here, you're in Passy, you're on Victor Hugo, it's big box retail, it's like luxury brands, it's big stuff that like has no heart in it.
8: People might not realize this. People say it all the time, how there's loads of different villages here.
9: Yeah.
8: But it's so true.
9: It's very true.
8: And I often, when I get out in a different district, I'll say to my wife, I'll be like, do you see all the people here are different? Just in my district. Yeah. My district, the 12th, families and young kids and people, I don't know.
9: It's lovely, yeah.
8: Yeah. And then you get to even the Marais or something.
9: Yeah.
8: Third district, it's like it's different.
9: Day. But then also the third has changed so much. Like
8: we're doing it again.
9: Yeah, sorry. I can talk about Paris all day. I love this city so much. And what I said before we started recording that I feel like is important to say here as well is that, and I've said this before, and I'll say it a million times. No matter where I live, as long as I'm in Paris, I'm happy. So even though I'm in the 16th and it's not ideal, I am so lucky to be here. This is the only place in the world I want to be. I love this city to death, including the 8th and the 16th. I just might want to spend less time in them. But otherwise, no, I'm very, very happy. I'm intramuros, so I can't, what could I complain about, you know?
8: You just summed up your sort of outlook on Paris and life, which I assume is something that's included in your new book as well.
9: It is.
8: Desert of the New.
9: Yes.
8: Can you tell me what this book is about before you hand it over to me?
9: Yeah, absolutely.
8: Because
9: yeah.
8: I bought a copy.
9: And I'm giving you this one, even if the other one's on the way.
8: Is that true?
9: I don't know. I texted... Yeah, I'll give it to you. I texted Emily, though, just to be sure. I wanted to be like, are we missing a book? Emily's my assistant for outside...
8: She might be listening.
9: She... I hope she's listening. I love Emily.
8: She might be in the cemetery.
9: She might be in here, like waiting to jump us. She is a life changer. But Desert of the New is a follow-up to my first memoir, which was called Sea of the Unknown. So I kind of carried the same metaphor forward, but this one has much less of the strong metaphor that was in the first one. This one is more, a little bit more direct, and it's a lot about setting up a life in France. So the first one is like making it to France. I've always wanted to live here. And then that was focused in on Paris. Once I finally made it to Paris, I was like, oh no, this is where I always wanted. This is where I wanted to be. And I felt at home. So the first book was written and published in COVID. Like, it was written before COVID, but then published like as lockdown happened, basically. And in rereading it, just a year and a half ago or so, I'd never reread it, and I read it again. And the first thing I thought was like, wow, I was actually really proud of it. I was like, this is a good book. But the second thing was like, there are some huge holes here. The main one being like, I had not started going to therapy yet. And I had yet to start really facing the things I was running from. And I think a lot of people that move abroad, whether or not they're aware of it, are running from something, even if they think they're running to something. And it's not until you stop running that whatever's behind you catches up. And so much of this book is about that, but it's also a book about what it's like to live here, what it's like to be a creator here. There are vignettes in here about the apartment at the end of the hall. In the building that I live, there's an apartment at the end of the hall that has the most harrowing stories attached to it. And it's a fun arc that actually follows with my experience here very closely. So it's a little bit of a peek inside what does it actually look like to live here in Paris, to build a business, to build a community, and to build a better sense of self in the midst of all of that.
8: And where can people get it?
9: You can grab it anywhere books are sold. We'll be making sure the paperbacks are available for order on Amazon and everywhere here soon. We have a few copies left. You can order directly from my website, jswanson.me. That's jswanson.me. And it will probably ask you, are you sure you wanted to go there? And the answer is yes. Or you can just Google it.
8: We'll put links in the show notes.
9: Links in the show notes would be great. But yeah, it's been really fun, and we launched it in June at Point FMR, which you were saying you did an event there way back in the day. We had a good like 150, 200 people show up, and despite the heat, which was really fun. And I, you know, honestly, I'm really proud of it because I think ultimately it was the book I needed. I sat down to write it. It was very much the book I needed to process things like my mom dying a year ago and a bunch of other stuff. But it much more than just that. But then when we refined it, and Richard Bilkey, who edited it, really made it into something very, I think, more readable for people. I think it's an important book for a handful of people out there who have gone through something similar. So that, to me, as long as those five people find the book, then it has done its job.
8: Awesome, man. I'm excited to read it. And thank you for walking me through not just this district, but this cemetery as well.
9: Absolutely. Yeah, I would say if you are looking for a hidden gem in Paris, you like cemeteries, you like quiet green spaces, and you like epic views of the Eiffel Tower, do not skip Passy Cemetery.
8: Voila. Merci, Jay Swanson, and I'll see you next time.
9: See you in like, what, 5 years?
8: No, sooner than that.
9: All right, we'll up our cadence.
8: So again, music was by Press Max, and that was his take on Douce France, which kind of fits nicely, just like the cemetery fit quite nicely. Again, Jay's book, Desert of the New. Check it out, and check him out. He talks about everything in Paris and beyond on his YouTube channel. As for me, I mean, I have a YouTube channel too. I don't talk about it very much, but you can check that out. There's some videos over there that are worth seeking out. But if you want to get more out of the Eiffel Tower, why not become a Patreon member, become a Substack member, book a walking tour, or just listen to more episodes? Next week will be the 15th Aaron Desmont with a Venezuelan / American / Italian influencer, influencer / content creator, a lot of slashes going on, talking about her district, the 15th. It'll be Gabriella Hafner, if you want to get a head start. And that was also recorded on location in the 15th Aaron Desmont. So more from me next week. Thanks for listening, and have a lovely week wherever you are.

0: Megan Park was one of the breakout stars of the young adult series The Secret Life of the American Teenager. Now she's a filmmaker and a creator of one of the most anticipated YA series of the summer. 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
7: Today I'm meeting David, a South Sudanese English teacher and musician. We're standing right below the Eiffel Tower. It's a special moment, David's first climb up the Iron Lady.
8: Bonjour David.
6: Bonjour.
8: Ça va?
6: Ça va bien.
8: Là, on est juste en dessous de la Tour Eiffel.
6: C'est le monument par excellence qui symbolise Paris. Donc, quand on dit Paris, tout de suite, on imagine, on voit la Tour Eiffel.
7: Ah yes, the Eiffel Tower is without a doubt the symbol of Paris. But David is like a lot of Parisians. He can't be bothered to queue up to visit it. Well, today we're going to jump the queue and take the service lift. Wow. Ooh, and up we go. Ça va vite?
5: Et là, ça y est, on voit tout Paris.
7: We are meeting art historian Régis Labourdette on the second floor. He's going to comment on the view.
5: Wow, magnifique.
8: Wow,
5: super.
7: The view is stupendous. Oh, and there's Mr. Labourdette.
9: Bonjour.
10: Enchanté.
9: Moi aussi.
8: Eh bien, je vous présente David, qui vit à Paris depuis 4 ans, mais qui n'est jamais monté en haut de la Tour Eiffel.
9: Alors, on va refaire ça ensemble.
10: C'est l'occasion, finalement, qui se présente.
7: Mr. Labourdette belongs to Promenade Urbaine, a charity that offers tours around Paris. He knows all about the Eiffel Tower.
10: À quelle occasion a été construite la Tour Eiffel?
9: C'est à l'occasion de l'exposition universelle de 1889 que le comité d'organisation a demandé une tour à cet emplacement. Et on a choisi le projet de Gustave Eiffel.
7: So the Iron Tower was the centerpiece of the Universal Exhibition in 1889. The organizers were looking at all sorts of projects, including a gigantic lighthouse. Well, we're lucky they chose Gustave Eiffel's project.
9: La Tour Eiffel a été faite pour se montrer et pour montrer l'exploit technique qu'elle constituait, les avancées de la technologie du métal. 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
7: The Eiffel Tower was built to show off the engineering skills of the time. And for 40 years, it was the highest tower in the world. Until they built the Chrysler Tower in New York.
10: Est-ce que le reste de Paris a été construit par rapport au Tour Eiffel ou il n'y a pas de lien?
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7: No, David, the urban landscape of Paris was not organized around the Eiffel Tower.
9: C'est que il y a l'école militaire sur la rive gauche, il y a le palais du Trocadéro sur la rive droite et on a placé la Tour Eiffel en fonction de ce qui existait déjà.
7: 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And yes, it definitely stands out.
10: C'était quoi la réaction des gens à l'époque?
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7: In the 1880s, many Parisians hated the Eiffel Tower. They protested against its construction because its architecture clashed with the style of buildings in the rest of the capital.
9: Et ce qui est étonnant, c'est qu'aujourd'hui, c'est précisément ce contraste énorme avec le reste de Paris qui fait son intérêt.
7: But today, it's that contrast that makes it so popular.
9: Alors, à partir du milieu du XXe siècle, alors, d'années 1950-1960, au moment où Paris a été la première destination touristique mondiale, alors à ce moment-là, évidemment, pour les touristes qui viennent ici, ça permet d'avoir ce point de vue de haut sur Paris.
7: Paris is one of the world's top tourist destinations. And you've guessed it, the tower is its main attraction.
9: Si la Tour Eiffel est une incitation à ce qu'on aille dans tous ces quartiers tellement différents de Paris, alors c'est très bien.
7: But Mr. Labourdette hopes the view will encourage visitors to explore the neighborhoods at our feet.
8: Alors David, ici aussi on a une superbe vue sur Paris. Ça change un peu notre perception de la ville, non?
10: Bien sûr, comme ça on voit mieux Paris. On voit les grandes taxes et les lieux importants de la ville.
7: Mr. Labourdette is going to explain to us how the city is organized around the main axes and monuments. This can really help David find his way when he's back down there.
10: Ah ben ça serait super.
7: Up here, the tourists are trying to recognize the landmarks below.
11: Ah, là, je connais pas du tout Paris, moi. Alors justement, je découvre.
12: Là, on va dire les Invalides.
7: You can see all of Paris from up here. Over there we have Le Sacré-Cœur and over here Les Invalides, where Napoleon is buried. Art historian Régis Labourdette is showing us the city landmarks.
10: Donc là-bas, c'est le Grand Palais.
9: Voilà, la verrière très grande, c'est le Grand Palais. 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
10: Tout à fait.
7: So, we're looking east to our left. À gauche, there's the Seine. And if you follow down the river, you can see the Grand Palais with its great glass roof. And yes, there's the obélisque in the middle of the Concorde Square.
9: Et juste après, sur la gauche, on va voir une série d'immeubles qui sont très uniformes, c'est la rue de Rivoli.
7: And if you carry on looking east, you can see a line of neat buildings all in a row. That's the rue de Rivoli.
9: Et alors, après la rue de Rivoli, on arrive au bâtiment plus important du Louvre. C'est effectivement, il fait 700 mètres de long.
7: And you can clearly see the Louvre Museum. It's massive, 700 meters long.
10: En fait, si on voit Paris sur un plan, on voit que en fait, les arrondissements tournent autour d'elles-mêmes comme un escargot. 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
7: Yes, it's true. Paris is shaped like a snail, comme un escargot. It was built up around its center, l'île de la Cité.
9: Et ensuite, Paris s'est agrandi successivement à partir de son grand centre sur l'île de la Cité.
10: D'accord.
7: And you can clearly see the traces of the old surrounding walls.
9: On se rend bien compte que la Seine fait une grande courbe. 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
10: Ah, derrière là.
9: Voilà, voilà, dans la direction.
7: The Seine cuts Paris into two halves, rive droite and rive gauche. But from up here you can clearly see that the river is curved. So you have to look southeast, not east, to see Notre-Dame Cathedral on l'île de la Cité.
8: Est-ce que vous pouvez me dire ce que vous êtes en train de regarder?
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7: 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This is l'axe de l'ouest parisien, the western axis of Paris, and it's 7 kilometers long.
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7: Now that's a great tip to find your way in Paris. Look for the axes, the big boulevards and the monuments.
9: Mais de temps en temps, il faut utiliser la flânerie, d'une part pour le plaisir de regarder tout ce qu'on a autour, mais aussi pour comprendre l'endroit où on est.
7: Mr. Labourdette is right. Just take a stroll. You're bound to discover a new part of Paris.
10: Je pense que c'est ce qu'il me faut pour recommencer à faire le touriste dans Paris.
8: Eh bien, merci beaucoup, Monsieur Labourdette.
9: Merci beaucoup et bonne promenade à Paris.
15: Merci beaucoup.
7: I do hope these tips were useful. But if you do get lost, just enjoy being a tourist in Paris.
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0: Hi, I'm Neil Kirksall. As It Happens takes you inside the biggest and sometimes most bizarre stories around the world. And we do it in a pretty simple but powerful way, by phoning up the people closest to those stories. Hey, it's worked for us since 1968. Yes, that's way before I was born. From the serious to the seriously odd, As It Happens, radio that's all over the map.
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1: This is Sea Change Radio, covering the shift to sustainability. I'm Alex Wise.

0: we've learned through feats of investigative journalism and documents that have been published that the oil industry engaged in a long-range campaign to promote climate denial. But when it comes to the methane story specifically, that story hasn't been fully told before.
1: If you've heard natural gas depicted as a more environmentally friendly fuel alternative as compared to traditional oil and gasoline, you're definitely not alone. Unfortunately, it's not true. This week on Sea Change Radio, we welcome two researchers from the Center for Climate Integrity, Rebecca Lieber and Rebecca John, to discuss their report profiling the natural gas industry's efforts over the past several decades to mislead the public about its products. We examine the dangers of methane gas emissions that were kept quiet for so many years, talk about the powerful messaging behind the word natural gas, and look at how effective the industry has been in positioning natural gas as a bridge fuel to fight climate change.

0: I'm joined now on Sea Change Radio by Rebecca John and Rebecca Lieber. They are researchers at the Center for Climate Integrity. 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
2: Hi, thanks for having us today.
0: So you two were the lead investigators for a big report that your organization just published. It's entitled The Fraud of Clean, in quotations, The Fraud of Clean Natural Gas, How Big Oil and Gas Created the Myth That Natural Gas is a Climate Solution. So before we start to unearth the findings of your report, maybe one of you could give us a brief overview of the Center for Climate Integrity and what the mission of the organization is all about.
1: Yeah, so I'm Rebecca Lieber, and sorry for making this so confusing with two Rebeccas, but I'm a researcher for the Center for Climate Integrity, and we are a nonprofit focused on accountability for the oil and gas industry for its deception and damages on climate change.
0: And could you give us an idea of the size of the organization and its history?
1: I believe our staff is around 30-something people. And the organization has focused on different areas of climate damages. We have a kind of a parallel project that has been focused on plastics. So the predecessor for this natural gas report, there was a report a couple years ago on the plastics deception. So that's just an example of the work. The natural gas project, though, really kicked off around about 2 years ago when I joined CCI. This is a report that builds on many years of work that both Rebecca and I have put in on this issue and the questions around natural gas and the industry creating this myth around clean gas. So while this project itself has been about 2 years in the works, it really rests on a large amount of work that preceded it.
0: Yes. So we've heard for decades that natural gas is this bridge fuel. It's clean. It's not ideal, but it's better than so many other alternatives out there. And it will help us get to net zero emissions and help fight climate change. Rebecca John, maybe you can give us a little bit of a history. It goes all the way back almost 60 years to when the industry actually knew the dangers of natural gas.
2: Yeah, sure. What you see in the documents and what you see in the history is this very long history of the gas industry selling itself, selling its product as clean. Better for the air, better for the environment. And that begins in the late 60s, very early 70s. And then as you move through the decades and people become concerned about climate change, the science of climate change becomes stronger and more accepted. The gas industry faces a threat to its business from concerns about climate change and from the use of fossil fuels. And at that point, given that carbon dioxide was really the main greenhouse gas that people were concerned about in the mid-1980s, the gas industry starts to expand on its clean image that it had built up since the early 1970s and scale it up to argue that gas not only could help with air pollution concerns, but it was also the fossil fuel to use that could, in fact, reduce greenhouse gas emissions. And it took the lessons that it had learned over these previous decades and very effectively employed them in this incredibly successful campaign to sell gas as a climate solution, and one that has continued from the late 80s, early 90s up to the present day.
0: Rebecca Lieber, what are some of the most effective tools that the industry used to perpetuate this myth that natural gas is just fine and dandy?
1: Yeah, so the methods are a big part of this report and our findings of the various vehicles that the industry used to get this message to the public, policymakers, and really establish this myth around gas that has been long-lasting, and we see the repercussions today. So a lot of these will sound familiar if you know the story around the tobacco industry and its deception over the harms of cigarette smoke. In fact, there are some of the same actors that and PR consultants that worked with the gas industry as worked with tobacco. So those tactics include sponsoring their own research and scientific studies that muddied the waters on natural gas's impacts on health and the climate. Another was very heavy advertising campaigns that really indoctrinated the public to this idea that gas is clean and better than every other kind of fuel or the alternative of electricity. And hiring lots of consultants, the sponsoring independent seeming work through the Gas Research Institute, which had this aura of, it seemed independent in that it had institute in its title. In fact, the founding documents show that this was part of the intention in establishing it. But when you look at the board, the funding for this group, all of that was very tightly controlled by the gas industry itself. It was another arm of the industry. So this campaign we're talking about here was really multifaceted. It wasn't just one tactic at one time, but a very long-ranging campaign taken on by multiple groups representing the industry.
0: So let's dive into the science if we can. We know about methane gas release, but is that something that had been buried by the oil and gas industry as being harmful, or is there more to the story than that?
2: Yeah, so there is a little bit more to the story than that. And what you've got are two things going on. There's the science on the industry's methane emissions and how much was being released into the atmosphere from its operations. And at the same time, you have the science, atmospheric science, about understanding of methane as a greenhouse gas. And both of those things really pick up in the 1960s. So we have found, as part of the investigation, we have an industry review that was commissioned by the American Petroleum Institute in 1968, in which they were informed that methane from oil fields and from gas distribution systems was escaping into the atmosphere. And then they were also told at this point that methane from fossil fuels had been detected in the atmosphere. So we know that they were connecting the dots on that as early as the late 60s. And what we see as the science develops, we also parallel track in our report how industry is monitoring these developments at every stage. And in fact, sometimes it was sponsoring this research itself and receiving the news direct from its own scientists. So you have this growing awareness of the gas industries and oil and gas industries' own methane emissions across the 60s, 70s, and 80s. And particularly, there's a very powerful study from 1979 that this outfit that Rebecca was just talking about, the Gas Research Institute, funded, looking into gas that was, say, being wasted at oil fields and gas distribution facilities, and finding that there was a large quantity of gas that was being released. Some of it was being reported, but it also registered that significant amounts were not being reported, and these could be 4 to 5 times the reported amounts. So we know that in 1979, they were aware that their methane emissions were much larger than the statistics that were being shown on paper. And by this point, the industry were also knew about methane as a greenhouse gas, because we have a very important NASA study from 1976, which was the first to calculate the potential warming power of increasing methane releases into the atmosphere. And this really put the whole world on notice, including the industry, that methane was a greenhouse gas that needed to be taken account of and considered. But despite this, the industry continued to sell gas as energy for the future throughout the 1980s, and to continue to argue that gas was an environmental solution. And very quickly then, over the early 80s, we have 3 studies that we know the industry knew about. In fact, one of them was funded by industry, tracking the fact that methane was growing in the atmosphere at the rate of 2% per year, and that then this methane could be traced to fossil fuel operations. And then in 1985, exactly, a big study that broke through to the cover of the New York Times, so really became public knowledge that fossil fuel emissions, fossil fuel operations were directly contributing to increases in methane, which when taken together could account for as serious a greenhouse problem. So when taken together with other trace gases, as they were called, could account for as serious a problem for climate as carbon dioxide.

0: This week's show is dedicated to the memory of Glenn Hansard, a wonderful musician who just passed away at the age of 56. This is Alex Wise on Sea Change Radio, and I'm speaking to Rebecca John and Rebecca Lieber from the Center for Climate Integrity. So, Rebecca John, as you were just spelling out the history of the oil and gas industry's efforts to hide a lot of the pernicious effects of natural gas, up till maybe 10, 15 years ago, the environmental side of natural gas was pretty much limited to fracking and human health concerns in terms of the real publicity. We saw movies like Gasland, and fracking was presented to the American public in political debates and stuff. It was more like the emissions issues were glossed over, and it was really much more of a human health concern for a local issue. And so then it would say, well, yeah, so some of these people in communities might suffer, but globally, natural gas is so much better than what we've been doing. It's a bridge fuel. So how did the industry succeed in keeping those two worlds, the emissions versus the local human health crises, separate, and then use that to their advantage?
1: Yeah, I'll just say quickly, and then Rebecca Lieber can add if she likes. It's true. The picture you're painting is testament to the industry's success in its campaign and its messaging, that public concern was not more pronounced about methane emissions as a greenhouse gas issue and as a climate problem. And how were they so successful? Well, the industry deployed what they called as a total advocacy effort. And I think that sums up their entire campaign really well. They used advertising, catchy slogans. They maximized the clean myth that they'd spent decades building up, leveraging it into expanding that into gas as the climate solution, building on all that goodwill that they built up with the public. But they also carried out their other tactic, the other branch of their group of tactics, which was to fund research that undermined or discredited independent science that was claiming, arguing, showing, demonstrating the harms of gas, the harms of methane. And they carried on doing this year after year. And they also very effectively worked to sell, as you mentioned, gas as a bridge fuel, arguing that it was going to be a bridge to a transition. So that was a very positive, hopeful message, and a lot of people were carried along with that message. But in fact, that message that it could be a solution, that it was even an interim solution, was based on a very shaky grounds. It was actually based on a falsehood that is contained within a gas industry funded study that it jointly carried out with the EPA between 1990 and 1996, that became the cornerstone of US methane emissions estimates. And it was on this basis that the figure, a very low figure for the industry's methane emissions, was produced, and which they then argued extensively that justified the approach of expanding gas to reduce greenhouse gas emissions. But when you lift the lid on that and you look into the study as we did, we filed a Freedom of Information Act request and obtained some records through that public records request, which really shone a massive light on this study and showed just how flawed the basis for those gas industry claims were. But unfortunately, you know, this is now 30 years later, and a lot of methane has been put into the atmosphere since then.
0: We look at the EPA today under the Trump administration as this runaway rogue organization in so many ways. It's foxes guarding the hen house. But what went wrong at the EPA in the early 90s to come up with this report? And maybe you can explain its failings.
2: I think, like you point out, to many people today, the idea of agency capture might not be the most surprising, but there are a lot of implications that came from this story 30 years ago that are important to revisit today and to understand. And that's because the EPA, essentially, as Rebecca was talking about, turned over its technical review to industry panelists and essentially ceded a lot of the independent scrutiny, and they ceded review to the industry.
0: Why would they cede review to the industry? Was it just a question of resources, or was there something more malicious at play?
2: What we have to go on are the records from some EPA officials that Rebecca had obtained through a FOIA request. So taking them at their word in what they wrote in memos at the time. The EPA officials, including the project manager, admitted that one of the problems was lack of capacity and lack of expertise. So the lack of capacity, this remember, was the 90s. So this is on the EPA is essentially dealing with the consequences of the Reagan administration before it and years of cuts to its budget, even while the EPA had an expanding purview over over clean air and eventually climate change. So one of these issues was capacity. Another was the expertise, because industry had so much control over the methodology of this study, including the data collection itself and the site selection. The EPA officials admitted they wouldn't, and I'm paraphrasing here, but that they wouldn't be able to find errors even if they could look.
0: That's a pretty sweeping, bold statement.
1: Yeah, what they said was the deputy division director said he was unlikely to find problems even if they do exist. So he was really admitting on paper, and we can see it in his handwritten notes that we have through the public records request, saying he just didn't have the knowledge, the expertise to be able to assess and properly evaluate the data and the methodology that the study was based on, and this very low methane emissions estimate that the study found overall was based upon.
2: Yeah, exactly. So these were a couple of reasons why the study ended up where it was. But whether you ascribe a malicious motive from the EPA itself, I think is irrelevant here, because this study had a tremendous impact for decades. So the results did were suitable to industry's purposes to make the case that gas was better than coal and oil, and that it could serve, quote, as a bridge fuel and a climate solution. This is something that the industry then turns aggressively to promote, that the EPA study that they had lots of control over essentially proves that point. And the study itself, the approaches, its methane estimates and emissions factors ends up being influential for years. And we're talking about not just Republican administrations, but Democratic administrations relying on these numbers to make policy decisions. So this study became influential again in driving Obama administration decisions. It plays a key role in our greenhouse gas inventory estimates and has for years. And one reason that scientists have pointed to why the federal government consistently underestimates methane emissions are some problems, underlying problems with this study. So we do have in writing a lot of what went wrong at the time, but there is such a long tail for the consequences here, and the level of industry control really shaping what was a runaway successful campaign.

0: This is Alex Wise on Sea Change Radio, and I'm speaking to Rebecca John and Rebecca Lieber from the Center for Climate Integrity. So, Rebecca John, can you speak to the effectiveness of the branding campaign of the word natural in natural gas? This is, it sounds like natural flavorings, or it's just like an organic peach that you might be eating. The word natural was very effective, was it not?
1: The word natural is very effective. I mean, it goes back, the usage of the word natural gas, the phrase natural gas, goes back to actually the late 1800s. And it's been a term that's been used for that long. And it was really used in a very technical way to differentiate between gas that could just come out of the ground being natural and gas that you had to create either like synthetically, as in coal gas. And so that's where the usage comes from. No doubt it's been very useful to the gas industry to continue that terminology because it does. It makes it seem, you know, trees are natural, plants are natural. It makes it seem something positive and nice. But as far as finding any documents that specifically showed the industry consciously seeking to use and perpetuate this term natural gas, we didn't come across anything like that. But what we did come across again and again and again is the industry seeking to brand gas as clean. I mean, we see in the 1970s it funding J. Walter Thompson, you know, looking to the myth makers of corporate America to kind of absolutely carve out this image for the industry. So the first campaign that they used in this sphere was, the tagline was gas, clean energy for today and tomorrow. And that began in 1972. And it's, you know, you can see it's such a powerful slogan, but it was one that was very prescient because, of course, here we are in 2026 and gas is the prime energy source for the US and many other countries around the world.
0: So what is the Center for Climate Integrity hoping to get out of this report, and what is the goal behind it, and how do you two hope that it changes the debate around this fuel?
1: Yeah, well, I mean, what I would like to say is, first and foremost, I think our motivation for carrying out this investigation and writing this report was just to find out more about this untold chapter of history. You know, we're very familiar with the industry's carbon dioxide deception. And from our research over many years going back, it was clear that there was a similar thing happening with methane, but we didn't have the documents behind the scenes to show that. And this investigation we wanted to pursue, we wanted to see what really happened, which big actors were involved. We wanted to put some flesh on the bones of the, you know, external picture that we could see beginning to form. And that's, I think, what we have done here. We have really just, you know, said what's told people what's happened. This is what happened to the best of our knowledge, and we're trying to fill in this big historical gap, this big piece of missing jigsaw, and to present this evidence, you know, all the documents we found and are included in the report we've made public, so that it's open access for journalists, for academics, for researchers, for anybody interested in this history, which is so important to all of us living, I think, on the planet today, and future generations, that it's out there. So that's our number one priority. I think that, you know, we live in democracies, and our vote is based on free activity, and the quality of our electoral voice is only based on the quality of information we get. So all of this hopefully will go out towards helping our democracy more robust and people being able to make better decisions.
2: I will just add that the questions we answer here have been questions I've had for many years before taking on this challenge, doing reporting on the oil and gas industry. This is something that I have come across a lot. I've heard people just wonder, what's the deal with natural gas? We've learned through feats of investigative journalism and documents that have been published that the oil industry engaged in a long-range campaign to promote climate denial. But when it comes to the methane story specifically, that story hasn't been fully told before. So really the aim for this project was putting some heft behind, how do we get those answers and where are those answers?
0: So I applaud you both for the excellent report. We will be linking to it on seachangeradio.com. People can go to climateintegrity.org to learn more about it and read it. Rebecca John and Rebecca Lieber, thanks so much for being my guests on Sea Change Radio.
3: 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Wonderful questions. Thank you.
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2: This summer, as the sun goes down on the French capital, one of the city's most iconic monuments comes to life in a spectacular way. From mid-July to early September, La Nuit aux Invalides returns to the Hôtel des Invalides with an immersive sound and light show projected directly onto the monument's historic stone facade. Over the course of 50 minutes, cutting-edge 4K laser projection, surround sound and storytelling transform the Grand Courtyard into an open-air theatre. This year's edition takes audiences on a journey through French history, bringing to life the people and events that shaped the nation, from kings and emperors to revolutions and moments of national triumph. Les Invalides is home to Napoleon Bonaparte's tomb, and as darkness falls, the monument itself becomes part of the performance, with its architecture served.

0: would get a third five-year term starting February 2027 because two of the key trusts who look at appointments had cleared this appointment. But with this resignation, Mr. Chandrasekaran said that he will not seek a reappointment because there is no unanimous agreement on him continuing as the chairman. And this actually brings in a lot of uncertainty for such a large group. And that is the biggest concern.
1: Do we know what this means for the future of Tata Sons? I guess particularly who will replace Mr. Chandrasekaran as chairman?
0: Well, that is the biggest question now on everybody's mind. Till some time ago, people thought that this disagreement could be sorted out and maybe the reappointment would happen. But one thing is clear now, that Tata Sons will get a new chairman, and the succession process will be through a selection process and not through an appointment. And also, right now, there is no deputy chair. There is no clear succession plan till February 2027, till the time Mr. Chandrasekaran's tenure is there. He will continue to lead it. But what happens in the interim, the succession process, will certainly be the flashpoint in the coming months.
1: The BBC's Archana Shukla in Mumbai. Russ Mould, Investment Director at AJ Bell, is still with me. And Russ, Norway's sovereign wealth fund reporting record half-year profits.
2: $184 billion, Luke. That's about an 8-9% return on their total portfolio, which is pretty good for 6 months' work, helped by their exposure to American shares, technology shares in Asia, and also they have been acquiring some new positions, notably a $1.2 billion stake in SpaceX, which will certainly have helped in the short term. They're big supporters of Mr. Musk overall, saying that he's a bit of a visionary, he's going to help the world cope with its problem of more demand than it currently has resources, but they do have a slightly difficult relationship with him, having argued before over his pay.
1: Russ Mould, Investment Director at AJ Bell, thank you. And a popular bagel seasoning made by a US grocery chain has been removed from sale online in Singapore and South Korea because it contains poppy seeds. Officials in Seoul said Trader Joe's Everything But the Bagel seasoning had tested positive for morphine and codeine. That's it from World Business Express. Please subscribe to get the latest episodes. I'm Luke Wilson. Thanks very much for listening.

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0: All getting ready for that. But one of our colleagues has been out and about speaking to people in Primrose Hill in central London. There are people who are visiting relatives who have come out, who've got a spot, who've got a picnic basket, and as well have purchased some of those glasses that Nick mentioned. If you are interested in all of this and thinking, I should have gone somewhere to get a good view, the next total solar eclipse, I understand, is the 2nd of August 2027. And if you're in southern Spain, Morocco, Algeria, Tunisia, Libya, Egypt, Saudi Arabia, Yemen, Somalia, that is the place to be. Totalities, when the moon completely covers the sun, will be about 6 minutes 27 seconds. And if you miss that, 22nd of July in Australia and New Zealand, it's going to pass right over Sydney, which is quite exciting. Anyway, that is it from us. You've been listening to Outside Source. We'll be back at the same time tomorrow. Join us then if you can.
1: And now, Thursday's weather on WRP. This is going to be the hottest day of the week, with scorching sunshine in Normandy and Paris, reaching 36 or even 37 degrees. That's 98 Fahrenheit. Still sunny and hot on the French Riviera, around 31 on the beach and 25 in the water. Stay indoors and cool as much as possible. 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
1: France has banned unsolicited telemarketing phone calls in what a consumer group is hailing as a small revolution. Since Tuesday, unsolicited calls are prohibited for businesses in all sectors, but there are some exceptions. Calls will only be permitted if they relate to a contract a person has already entered into or the company has obtained prior consent to be contacted for marketing. France is in the middle of its fifth heatwave of the season, adding to an intense stretch of hot weather that has repeatedly sent temperatures soaring across Europe since May. National Weather Agency Météo France is warning about temperatures approaching 40 degrees Celsius in the southeast of France. And a nuclear power plant in northern France shut down three reactors after a swarm of jellyfish clogged pumps used to cool the units. Three reactors were taken offline on Monday, and output at a fourth was cut by half, EDF said in a statement, leaving just one operating at full capacity. France has seen nuclear power production disrupted by multiple heatwaves and droughts this year, with EDF shutting down several reactors in June and July because of extreme heat. WRP News, I'm Paul McNally.
0: Books we love on WRP with the generous support of Smith & Son, independent English bookshops in Paris and Versailles.
2: The Leopard by Giuseppe Tomasi di Lampedusa, translated from Italian by Archibald Colquhoun, is a classic of Sicilian literature. The life of the Prince of Salina, the history of Italian reunification and the decline of the ancient aristocracy, mixed with the landscape, the experiences and the enormous history, culture and richness of Sicily. Stagnated life in the palaces of Palermo, the discovery of a world and a land through a literary work of an incomparable style. The book is even better than Visconti's great film. 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
4: Hey guys, my name's Crystal Kenny, and I'm in love with creating. 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I'm an American girl who chased her creative dreams all the way to Paris, France, making a living using photography. 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

0: and moving to France? Well, this is the episode for you. We have all the details of what it takes to move to the City of Light. So welcome to the show, ladies. I'm so happy to have you on today. So many people are dreaming of moving to France and figuring France out. So you guys are the experts, but I always like to start with a little introduction of yourselves and talk about what brought you to France.
1: Sure. So, hi, I'm Zoe. I'm one half of Ask the Expert Girls. And I've been living in France for about 14 years. Moved here just because I really loved the area and just thought I'm going to give it a go. And yeah, haven't left since. And, since then I've really established my life here. I have a daughter, I own property. I've got, a couple of businesses and yeah, just both of us are now citizens of France. So yeah, we're very much, established our homes here.
2: And my name is Vicky. So the other half of Ask the Expert Girls. I'm from England too, from Newcastle. And I also arrived in France around 14 years ago with Erasmus. So as a student, I was an English language assistant, fell in love with the region. Same as Zoe, we live in a beautiful region in the southwest and it's pretty perfect. So after my studies, I decided to stay. And like Zoe, that's the story. I had a child, did lots of work in a lot of different sectors, and then, just decided that it was time to work for myself. And now we've had Ask the Expert Girls for 3 years now, and it's going really well.
0: Fantastic. Yeah. What inspired you to start Expert Girls?
1: It started really because when we became pregnant, which was more or less around the same time, our children have 2.5 months difference in age. And we joined a group of on WhatsApp of expat mothers or mothers-to-be. And we just kind of noticed all the admin questions that were coming up and all the struggles with visa, all the struggles with, citizenship applications. And we just thought to ourselves, gosh, there is a real need here for a sort of service to help people out. And because we've both been here for so long, we're both fluent in French, we had worked all out ourselves. We'd kind of gone through everything ourselves and we really felt like we could help other people do it, essentially.
0: Yeah, that makes total sense. I think so many people struggle with moving here and figuring out all the paperwork, and a lot of people come here with no French at all. So it can be really tough. It's an unforgiving system for sure.
1: Yes, it is. Yes.
0: And what's one misconception people have about moving to France?
2: The bureaucracy. I think people appreciate the mode de vie, the lifestyle in France and the work-life balance. And that is true. It's an amazing, lifestyle here. But yeah, it's not a misconception. I think people know that being extremely difficult, but honestly, it can be extremely overwhelming and stressful when, especially after Brexit and even for Americans and non-Europeans, just the fact that you have to, to make sure that you can stay in here. You have to renew your visa every year. It's quite stressful to not have a solid idea of if you're staying, if you can stay.
1: And also, I think people underestimate the fact that everything is in French. I think people perhaps assume that it will be simpler than it is not having a full grasp on the language. And I think probably that is the area that people struggle with the most. And it's funny because you'd assume that all our clientele are new people who've just arrived in France, but not all. We have clients that have been here for years and years and years and still struggle with the French side of things, because there is a sort of assumption that you will have a certain level after a while, and it's quite difficult for French people to work out most of the time. So, yeah.
0: Yeah, definitely. There's so many things we just don't think about and that are very different from our home countries. And the good thing I say about it to people all the time is, like, no means maybe here. So like in the States or maybe even in the UK, it's like no means no. But I feel like in France, it's like, hey, convince me, you know, would you agree?
1: Or it's a let's find someone else who says yes.
0: Yes. Moving on. So what are some of the biggest mistakes that new expats make?
1: Do you want me to go, Vicky, or do you want to go?
2: Yeah, go, you go. I'll join in after.
1: You go first. The biggest mistakes that people make, you know, not providing all documentation that when it comes to certain procedures, that's probably the main thing that people kind of just be like, oh, we'll just take what I have. And actually, you know, it just causes huge delays in a already very bureaucratic system to not provide everything that you need to provide. That's probably one of the biggest mistakes that people make, and you know, not fully grasping what is required from you. So assuming that things will be done, and that's the thing about France, everything really has to be chased up by individuals. Yeah.
2: People don't realize if, you know, it'll be fine. I'll put it off. Like, it's just such a terrible idea to put things off and leave it to the last minute, because the system is already slow. So if you are already applying for a visa renewal or something like that, it just slows everything down, and people do tend to wait till last minute because they sometimes feel a bit overwhelmed with the administration. So they put it off. But yeah, that's just get on it. Don't put it off.
0: Yeah, I think that's great advice for sure. And what are some things people should know about starting a business in France?
1: Starting a business in France is also not the simplest of things, but it's all about knowing how to do it. I mean, it depends. There's so many different types of businesses. If you're talking about being self-employed, it's in some ways it is the simpler of procedures. It's called an auto-entrepreneur, and it's fairly straightforward in terms of, you know, forms you have to fill out and applications you have to send off. But there's lots of different types of business, you know, types of business statuses in France. But the thing is with being self-employed is that you do also have to look after all your declarations, your income declarations, you know, either monthly or trimesterly. So everything kind of falls on your back to make all of these declarations. It's another thing that if admin is not your strong point, this is something that is very heavily administrative. So
0: yeah, definitely. You have to really keep up with your bookkeeping, which for a lot of creatives and artists is not our strong point.
1: I know. It's more a habit, isn't it? You have to get into it's not overly complicated, because you just have to make a declaration every month or trimesterly online. But it's something that you have to keep on top of, because there are fees involved if you don't, you know, declare it on time and et cetera, et cetera. Yeah.
0: So are there any benefits or protections for employees in France that might surprise people from English-speaking countries?
2: So yeah, I'm always been self-employed the whole time in France, but I've worked for many, many businesses. The thing that shocked me, I haven't worked in the UK for such a long time now, so I don't know if this does apply, but you can get 3 days paid. Take 3 days paid holiday to move house.
0: Wow.
2: And when you get married, you get 2 days paid. It's either 2 days or 3 days. When you get paxed, it's a civil partnership, you get, I think, another 2 days. What else do they get? I mean, going back to being self-employed in France, it's a hustle. You know, there's a lot of social charges that we pay, but obviously we have the freedom that we love of being self-employed. But being employed in France, it just feels, you feel very safe, I would say. You're like you said, there's just a lot of benefits, you know, great holidays. There's also that law. Is it a new law? I recently looked at it, that your boss, it is illegal for him to contact you out of your work hours.
0: Yeah, that's like a new law I was reading.
2: Yeah, it's a new one. Yeah, and I kind of love it. You know, I love that. You know, it's really in France, they do really keep work and life separate. Yeah. And I kind of appreciate that, you know, but I think from the UK, we have a bit of a mindset, you know, I'd like to get all my work done today so I won't have to do it tomorrow. But the French, they just, you know, they will close their laptop at 5 p.m. They will, you know, it's, I love it.
1: That's the life of an employee. I wouldn't say
2: necessarily the life
1: of a self-employed person.
2: Yeah. I love both worlds. But I do feel like in France, employees, they have a lot more benefits than, for in my opinion, than the UK.
0: Yeah, I would say that for the States too. I think we're slaves in our countries.
1: Uh-huh. And much more leave than in the States as well.
0: Yeah. We're not guaranteed any by law in America.
2: Gosh.
0: So it's crazy. And the firing and hiring process is very different there too.
2: Oh my gosh, that is just wild. You know, it's nearly impossible to fire someone. Like, yeah. But that's great because that protects a lot of people. It gives you protection. But, you know, if you are a business owner and you want to fire someone, it's also extremely difficult for business owners too.
1: They say in France that they call a CDI, which is, you know, the permanent contract, is like gold dust because, you know, they really are very careful who they hire. Yeah,
0: definitely. Because hard to get rid of you once you're there. It's like three months of trying to get rid of you. So talk a little bit about what the home buying process is like.
1: Okay. I've bought and sold a few places in France already. The way it kind of works, I mean, it's not so dissimilar to other countries. Not that I'm an expert in buying in other countries, but in terms of the process, it's essentially you look for a place, you find a place that you like, you give a quote. An offer. Once you've given your offer and the offer has been accepted, they technically should have to hold the place for you for a month. Sometimes there's different rules on how long they hold it for, but generally speaking, it's a month. And within that month, that's when you sign the first, it's called a compromis, which is like your promise to buy. And this is the initial document where you're essentially saying that you promise to buy the place, here's the deposit. And there's like a 10-day cooling off period where either party can pull out. And it's usually during that period that also you make sure that you've got a loan from the bank if you need one. And there is also a clause that if a bank refuses you, that you can get out of the contract as well. And then it's generally once that 10-day cooling off period has passed, you've got a period of around 2 months where the notaires are getting everything ready, all the documentation ready. And then the final step of it is that you sign what's called an acte de vente. And this is the deeds. This is when you hand over keys and you pay the rest of the price of the property, and it officially becomes yours, or you officially sell it. So the process altogether takes about, you know, 2-3 months, if you're lucky, 2-3 months, depending on how quickly the process of getting a loan is. But generally speaking, that's the time frame.
0: Yeah, it's all very exciting. I think a lot of people think about property in France too. And there's some very affordable properties out there. If you don't live in Paris, it can get very cheap.
1: Yes.
0: Talking like 20, 30,000 euros, you can buy a house. I mean, it might not be that nice, but you can buy a house.
1: I mean, it depends where. In the coast where we live, you wouldn't get it for that price. But yeah, it depends where.
0: Yeah, middle of nowhere France, guys. And talk a little bit about what it's like renting in France.
2: So I've rented, I haven't bought anywhere just yet, but yeah, I've rented a lot. And going back to landlords, they ask for a lot to rent. We always say, we've actually spoken about this, that it seems easier when you're relocating to France often to buy than to rent.
1: If you have
2: because
1: the funds.
2: What, if you have the funds, obviously. Because landlords, they want to see that you are stable and that you have proof and a proof of resources, blah, blah, blah. And obviously, when you arrive in France from America, UK, anywhere, you can't prove that history of stability, you know, that you can show them your bank accounts. But they really want to see. So all they really want to see is a fixed contract. So, for example, they always ask for a fixed contract, your last three French tax declarations. They sometimes ask for a guarantor. And it's quite tricky, yeah. And obviously because the people are renting, they are very, very... So, for example, a landlord, he can't throw you out during the winter months, for example. Even if you haven't paid the rent, there's a law in France where the landlord is not allowed to put you on the street. Like, people that are renting are really protected, like going back to employees. So the landlord has to really, really, really make a good decision that he's choosing the right person. And it is hard for new expats that arrive in France to get into the rental market as well, because they don't have any history to prove to the landlord that they are a safe bet.
0: Yeah, no, definitely. It's hard. Like you said, it might be easier to buy if you have the money.
2: Yeah.
1: Honestly, sometimes it isn't. Also, there is a crisis when it comes to property in terms of rentals. It's actually very difficult to find property to rent. You know, there's lots of people on CDIs with jobs that struggle finding places to live just because there's a real... there's not a lot out there. And actually it's more, well, things change obviously, but right now it's much more of a buyer's market. It's much easier to buy. Yeah.
0: So are there any common traps that people should avoid when it comes to buying or renting?
1: Common traps? Well, yes, actually. Something that we've helped people with recently is people that have come to France and want to rent. So they're looking for long-term rent, but not, you know, not an Airbnb. And so, because a lot of landlords, as Vicky went over, aren't accepting people that have no history in France, they've kind of done off the book rentals. And what that means is that the landlord, charges an excessive amount to rent the property for a longer period of time, and it's kind of done off the books. Now, we can very much understand the attractiveness of doing something like that if you have the means. However, you do have to be careful, because what essentially means is that you're not covered. If something goes wrong, you know, you don't have that sort of renter rights that you.
2: Well, yeah, they usually don't even offer a contract. It's all very much under the table. Yeah.
1: And what we've been recently helping someone with, when the landlord refused to pay back a deposit, even though there was no reason not to, but because it was off the books, he really has no way of getting that money back. So we would be very wary if people are thinking about doing something like that. Just be careful is what we'd be saying. Yeah.
0: Yeah, that's definitely great advice. I think people get desperate and they say whatever, but like you said, you're not protected.
2: Yeah.
0: And you've both successfully obtained French citizenship. Talk a little bit about that journey.
2: Well, it kind of started obviously for our situation because of Brexit. I see my life in France for the foreseeable future, and it was always on my to-do list, but Brexit kind of pushed me in the direction of applying for French citizenship. So for our case, we applied for naturalisation par décret, so by decree, which means that you can apply after 5 years of residency. So I applied, I think it was around 8 years. So after 8 years of residency, and you just have to prove your entire life. You need to provide criminal records. You need to provide lots and lots of birth certificates, translations. It's a pretty, pretty hefty application. And then once you actually apply, you then have to go for an interview at the préfecture where they ask, you know, why do you want to be French? Why? What are your intentions? How do you integrate into French culture, French life? And yeah, and the whole process took around 2 years. But we were very lucky because we applied before the rules changed, and the rules have changed recently that you need to prove your French level.
1: Well, we did have to prove our French level, but it's just moved up a level.
2: It's moved up a level.
1: Up a level, and now you have to also do a civic exam, which is the exam where, you know, they test kind of your knowledge of history and geography in France. And and so, but we didn't have to do that, but we did, we both had very different interviews at the prefecture. Mm-hmm. Vicky's was much more based on, facts, history, dates and things like that. And mine was much more my opinion on things. So, for example, they asked me, whether I really believed that France was a secular state. And they asked me whether I think that France has advanced in terms of feminism. So it was quite intense. My interview, mine lasted about 45 minutes and Vicky's lasted like 20 or something.
2: Oh, mine was 20 minutes. I got asked, can you tell me 3 of France's favorite dishes? Wow. Mine was they were so different. But we don't want to like to put people off with the new language exam or the new civic exam because it is feasible. Like, you know,
1: it's definitely feasible. There's so many resources, and we also we work with different French teachers, and we work with different companies that provide help for preparing for exactly this, the civic exam and the French language exams. And there's just there's so many resources out there that it's definitely doable. It's just a very long process, and it's quite a heavily administrative process, and that's why people often seek our guidance, because you can get a bit lost as to what you need to provide. You know, with certain countries, you have to, with all countries, you have to get, you know, certified translations for a lot of documents. And with certain countries, you have to also get these documents apostilled. So, you know, it is quite overwhelming for a lot of people, especially if you have parents from all different countries and things like that. So, you know, that's why people seek our help, because we're just very familiar with the process. Now, having obviously helped a lot of people, you know, complete their citizenship applications, and we've done it ourselves, so we feel, you know, we kind of know what we're doing, and I think that that helps people feel more at ease when they're thinking about going for it.
3: So now that people have to take the civic test, do they still do that interview, or feel like the civic test should replace that interview?
1: It's not to replace it; they still have to do it.
2: It's probably
1: going to change. It'll probably be a lot less factual, and maybe they'll be asking more opinions. Maybe it'll be more like mine, but
2: like yours, I think so.
1: But you know, it's very dependent on who you have, you have, what prefecture you're doing your interview at. You know, there's no set rule. You know, there's just guidelines of how to prepare for it.
2: And it's not, at the end of the day, it's not really an interview. He or she, they're there to kind of just find out really why you want to be French. It's not like, you know, even if you do get some questions wrong, it's not a pass or fail. All they really want to see is, I mean, you can pass or fail, but they want to see just really how you've integrated.
1: Yeah.
2: And yeah, it does feel like an interview, but at the end of the day, it's just a long conversation in French.
3: That makes total sense.
1: The bigger, the heavier weight goes on the application. You know, you'd have to really screw up something badly for the interview to have a detrimental impact.
3: Yeah, definitely, that makes sense. And what is the best place in France that you feel is underrated after being here so long?
1: That's a hard question to answer.
2: Well, I feel like where we live, so the southwest, it's a pretty, it's I think it's obviously very well known with French people and like the surf scene. So it's very, very surf, very popular for its surf. But well, expats in general, they don't tend to come to the Southwest. I think it's a little secret area of France, because a lot of expats, they go to like towards the middle, towards Bordeaux, Limoges, Dordogne, or more towards the southeast.
1: Yeah,
2: so Nice, and the southwest.
1: Most of the expats, you know, I'm kind of, both of us are an exception in the rule, but most of the expats move to this area are coming with partners, with French partners. You know, that is the majority that we meet. That is the reason why they came over here. And it's funny because it's so beautiful.
3: You got to keep it a secret longer, huh?
1: Yeah.
2: Well, when we first arrived, there was really not many, you know, foreign people at all. It's just happened in the last maybe 5-6 years where there's been a big influx, but it's still quite, it's a little secret.
1: Comparatively to the southeast or the Dordogne, certainly, yeah.
2: Yeah.
3: So if someone listening is thinking about moving to France next year, what are the first three things they should do?
1: First three things. Shall I go, Vicky?
2: Yes, please.
1: Yep. First three things. I would say check the eligibility. So there's certain requirements. If they want to work in France, if they want to come more on a visitor status, they need to make sure that they have the financial requirements. If they want to work, they'd have to make sure that they either have a job lined up or they have a business plan that's essentially demonstrating what kind of business they want to carry out in France and that there's demand for it. So there's several different routes you can go down. So the first step would be the eligibility. Second step would be sort out your accommodation. That's super important in terms of whether or not you will be approved to get your visa approved. You have to have a stable accommodation. This doesn't necessarily mean a rental contract or to buy a property. It means just stable accommodation. It could be Airbnb or something, but you need to have your first 3 months of that covered. So that's the second important step. And thirdly, what would you say, Vicky? Probably the health insurance.
2: I was going to say health insurance, but also I was also going to mention, we just spoke about this recently with a client, about just maybe even adding to the first point, choosing where in France you're going to live. We advised someone the other day, you know, they fell in love with this like coastal area. Then we said to them, have you visited the place during the winter? Because like France is so seasonal that it's really important, if you fall in love with somewhere during the summer months, it's really important to see what it's like out of season, because some villages, you know, some areas are so sleepy and so quiet during the winter months. So we think it's super important to really do your research on, you know, before you move, before making the huge relocation, just really do your research on the place where you're looking to move to.
1: I know it's probably out of the three, but like in terms of an immigration point of view, once you're in France, a really important step is also validating your visa. That's another really essential state, because it essentially validates your rights to stay in France.
3: Well, I didn't even know you had to validate your visa. I had no idea how to even do that.
1: Yeah, it's mostly done online. Yeah.
3: Okay.
2: Well, we can help you later if you need.
3: Yeah, seriously. Maybe I've been here 14 years. I think they figured it out.
1: Oh, you'll be all right.
3: So thank you guys so much. Where can listeners reach out to you and talk about some of the other things you help people do?
1: They can find us on our website, which is just rcexpatgirls.com, or they can find us on Instagram or Facebook under our name as well, rcexpatgirls.
3: Perfect. Well, thank you guys so much. If you guys are dreaming of moving to France, check out Ask the Expat Girls. They can help you out with lots of things. And thanks so much for your time.
1: Thank you so much.
3: Thanks so much for tuning in to La Vie Creative. You can find more information on missparisphoto.com. And if you enjoyed this show, please feel free to share and spread the word for all my creative guests. We have the power to help them to keep doing what they love. See you next time.

0: Husband and wife roots rock duo White Horse have been playing music together for over a decade. They're currently having a ball as a backup band for Sarah McLachlan. 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That's coming up on Q from CBC.
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0: Bonnie Erickson was hired as a costume designer by Jim Henson in 1970 and was there for the stratospheric rise of the Muppets. A few years later, she designed one of the greatest TV stars of all time, Miss Piggy. She talks about the drive and discipline of Henson and her remarkable career this week on Day 6.
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Hi, I'm Garvey Bailey, sitting in for Tom Power. Welcome to Q. As a young actor, Canadian filmmaker Megan Park didn't always feel completely comfortable. Now, as the one writing the scripts and doing the filmmaking, she has the opportunity to create a young adult world that feels much more authentic. Her latest YA series is called Sterling Point. It's set in cottage country, and it's a love letter to Canada. Start the boat. Megan's here to tell us about it. Plus, the band Kiwi Junior has been playing together for a decade, and their fan base just keeps growing. They've got new music on the way, and as per usual, the lyrics are witty and fun and nostalgic. Jeremy Gaudet of Kiwi Junior is here to share some of it today on Q.

0: Paris with the latest news.
1: France has banned unsolicited telemarketing phone calls in what a consumer group is hailing as a small revolution. Since Tuesday, unsolicited calls are prohibited for businesses in all sectors, but there are some exceptions. Calls will only be permitted if they relate to a contract a person has already entered into or the company has obtained prior consent to be contacted for marketing. France is in the middle of its fifth heatwave of the season, adding to an intense stretch of hot weather that has repeatedly sent temperatures soaring across Europe since May. National Weather Agency Météo France is warning about temperatures approaching 40 degrees Celsius in the southeast of France. And a nuclear power plant in northern France shut down three reactors after a swarm of jellyfish clogged pumps used to cool the units. Three reactors were taken offline on Monday, and output at a fourth was cut by half, EDF said in a statement, leaving just one operating at full capacity. France has seen nuclear power production disrupted by multiple heatwaves and droughts this year, with EDF shutting down several reactors in June and July because of extreme heat. WRP News, I'm Paul McNally.
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4: You're listening to Q from CBC on public radio in the United States and across North America on Sirius XM 169. I'm Garby Bailey, sitting in for Tom Power. Megan Park is a Canadian writer and director who got her start in front of the camera, starring in different teen dramas. But something about those jobs never felt quite right. The dialogue didn't reflect what was going on in her real life or weren't things that she'd actually say. A lot of the time, it felt inauthentic or just plain wrong, and it left her feeling disconnected from the work. But instead of giving up on the genre altogether, she decided to carve out her own space within it. Megan's first two films, The Fallout and My Old Ass, both told teen stories in a very real way that didn't sugarcoat the realities of everyday life or shy away from the tough stuff. And those projects were both critically acclaimed. They won Megan a bunch of awards. They also set her down a new path, one dedicated to telling teen stories as authentically as possible. Her latest series is no different. Take a listen.
5: Oh, you can explain?
6: Yes.
5: Yeah. I would love for you to explain why you lied, why you know my grandfather's name,
6: why you broke into
5: my cottage and stole a photo of my dead mother. Why the here?
6: I can honestly explain.
5: Why did you steal a photo of my dead
6: because
5: mother?
6: Because she's my mother too.
7: What did you just say?
6: She's my mother too. And I don't know, I don't know anything that's going on. I think that we might be sisters.
4: It's called Sterling Point. It follows Annie Jacobson, a young girl who grew up in New York with her adoptive family. When her grandfather dies, she finds out she's inherited some land in Muskoka, cottage country in Ontario. She goes there and realizes she has a sister she never knew about. I'll leave it there so I don't spoil anything, but the show is filled with romance and twists and turns and, of course, family secrets. It's streaming right now on Prime Video. Megan Park joined me to talk about it, and I should mention, in summer fashion, she was in her backyard, so you can actually hear some blue jays. I started the conversation by asking her where she got the idea for this show, because I'd heard it came to her as she was falling asleep.
8: I feel like the best thinking moments for me are A, when I'm trying to fall asleep,
7: be when I'm driving and when I'm in the bath, because it's like when I'm not looking at my
8: phone.
7: Funny
8: same.
7: Enough, you yeah, know, like yeah. putting the phone down, your brain just starts working. But yeah, I think my mom was adopted and always felt very strongly that she never wanted to know her quote unquote biological family, felt very loved and accepted by her adoptive family, and just felt like her family was her family. And a lot of the times, even people that I knew, they'd be like, doesn't that drive you crazy? Like, don't you just want to know? There's might be people out there. And it didn't. And I hadn't really seen that side of sort of the adoption perspective through a young person before. And it's totally valid, just as much as wanting to seek out people is valid. So it was an interesting conversation and interesting to explore it through the lives of these young people versus, you know, the adults, which I feel like it's normally...
8: Yeah,
7: it's normally
8: exactly.
7: Disgusted.
8: It's
7: yeah.
8: through their lens. I think it's really interesting your mom's story, because like you said, you get to you got to sort of think about her perspective in writing this story. What did you want to make sure you got right, or maybe think about differently in presenting this story? That, I mean, the adoption story is very much woven into the narrative, so we can't, it's not just a byline of the series. What did you want to get right about it? What did you want to make sure that the audience wasn't skewing about the idea?
7: Well, early on, we actually talked to a lot of, it seems like my mom, you know, her generation, she was born in the 50s. There was a lot more adoption back then, you know, it just seemed like a more prevalent thing. So I know a lot of people who have parents that are adopted, and my dad's sister was adopted. It just seems like a you know, more common thing. But again, I really just wanted to make the people who were adopted and felt totally fine with that fact and never felt like they needed to know more, feel seen. And I also wanted, it was interesting to me, and now I guess I can say spoilers because the show is out, but how sort of once Ramona and Annie find out some more biological revelations about who's actually blood related, Annie never thought about blood relation before. Like, her mom is her mom. You know, the Ramona is her sister. Ramona feels differently at the beginning, but then by the end, when she finds out that, you know, who her Ramona's biological father is, it makes her feel for the first time ever like the adopted one, which is also an interesting narrative. And then she has a twin brother, which is a bit tricky, who feels differently about his search for answers. So I wanted just anyone who felt adopted or was close to adoption, there's so many different perspectives and POVs on it within the show. So just to feel seen by one of them.
8: Yeah, for sure. So this is now your second project in a row that is shot and set in Muskoka, a place that if you live in Ontario, it's just close to your heart, has to be.
7: I was going to wear my Muskoka hat that I wear all the
8: nice.
7: Time.
8: Well, tell me about that. Tell me about your connection to the country and to that area. Did you spend a lot of time there as a kid? Were you a cottager? It's because, and also I have to say that the way it was shot is quite beautiful.
7: Thank
8: like
7: you.
8: It felt I, like being there. It was really gorgeous. Tell me about your connection to Muskoka and that area.
7: It's very nostalgic for me. I definitely spent summers there. We were cottagers. I went to a summer camp on an island up there when I was older. So I have just the fondest memories. And honestly, moving away and then come, I moved to LA for many, many years. And then when I would come back and go up there, I was like, oh, wait, this was not just like a childhood sort of through that lens. This is, really is the most beautiful place. I love it so much. It just has such a timeless feel. And with my old ass, funny enough, we'd never really named it as Muskoka. It was just sort of supposed to be this like ambiguously nostalgic, beautiful, the dream childhood setting and dream childhood home, at least for me. And then with the show, it was kind of, again, a bit of an accident. We wanted it to be a summer show. We wanted it to be, I was just always trying to set things in Canada about Canadians because I'm Canadian and like, why not?
8: Of course.
7: I want there to be more of that. So I knew I wanted it to be take place in Canada. And then it was sort of like, wait a second, if we go back to Muskoka, we can actually sort of name it for Muskoka and also really get into sort of some of the real things that are happening up there. And it's obviously changed so much since the 90s when I would go there as a kid. And there's a lot of there was just, you know, a big cottage life article about some of the things going on with people tearing down, you know, the trees and the land to build these huge mega mansions and people not being able to hold on to their family cottages. And so it's an interesting dynamic that's happening up there right now. So that's one of the things I say, if we had a season two, it would be interesting to dig deeper into that a little bit, because we didn't have as much time. But certainly that whole dynamic in the show of the locals and sort of the summer visitors, the people who have these mansions that just sit empty all year, and the people who can't stay and enjoy their cottage all summer because they have to rent it out to be able to afford to keep it. So there's a lot there to mine, for sure.
8: Yeah.
7: For the positive, hopefully.
8: For sure. And I think for those that are kind of the outside looking in that haven't had the Muskoka experience, it does feel like, for Ontarians, I'm going to speak to Ontario, I'm speaking to all of Canada, but for people that live in Ontario, it is a part of the Canadian experience. And I do feel that you did a really beautiful job of making Canada front and center, but not in a, I'm going to bang you over the head with beaver tails and maple syrup kind of way.
7: Totally.
8: Which was so refreshing to see, that it was just a location that just happened to have its own quirks.
7: Yeah. Well, growing up watching shows, I would always think, like, I mean, culturally, there obviously are some differences, but, you know, it's not that drastic. And I was like, why aren't there more shows that are just like, you know, The OC or Gossip Girl, but set in Toronto, or, you know, it's similar. And I obviously watched a lot of American shows growing up, but yeah, it's really thrilling for me when I get to see Canada as Canada and not to have to correct Canadian accents, make them sound American. Yeah. That was a pure joy. And yeah, showcase the country for how beautiful it really is really fun. And also we got to have a bunch of little teehees and poke fun at Americans in the most loving way. Like when Annie doesn't know how long it takes to fly to Toronto. I've actually had that conversation with so many people. They're like, wait, what? It's like an hour of flight. And I'm like, yeah, it's not far.
8: Yeah.
7: So there's a lot, you know, and, you know, bless their hearts. Like, it's always, I love Americans and my daughter's half American. So, but yeah, it was a fun chance to do that as well.
8: You are doing a lot for Canadian and American relations. So thank you. Thank you for your service.
7: Thank you. I'm trying my best.
8: I'm Garby Bailey. 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
9: This summer, as the sun goes down on the French capital, one of the city's most iconic monuments comes to life in a spectacular way. From mid-July to early September, La Nuit aux Invalides returns to the Hôtel des Invalides with an immersive sound and light show projected directly onto the monument's historic stone facade. Over the course of 50 minutes, cutting-edge 4K laser projection, surround sound and storytelling transform the Grand Courtyard into an open-air theatre. This year's edition takes audiences on a journey through French history, bringing to life the people and events that shaped the nation, from kings and emperors to revolutions and moments of national triumph. Les Invalides is home to Napoleon Bonaparte's tomb, and as darkness falls, the monument itself becomes part of the performance, with its architecture serving as a giant canvas for the projections. It's a completely different way to experience one of Paris's most famous landmarks, combining history, technology, and theatre under the stars. Tickets are available online and booking in advance is recommended for the best seats. English translation headsets are also available, making it an accessible experience for international visitors. Stay tuned for more tips on World Radio Paris.
8: I'm Garby Bailey. You're listening to Q. You're in the middle of my conversation with a Canadian writer and director, Megan Park. Her new series is aimed at young adults, and it's called Sterling Point. But before Megan started making her own movies and TV shows, she was an actor herself in her teens and early 20s, involved in this world of young adult TV. And as you'll hear, that experience wasn't always perfect. That's where we pick up. You said as a young actor, a lot of the time you were saying words and the scenarios that didn't necessarily feel very authentic to the actual experiences of a young person. Can you tell me about that and give me an example? And then we can talk about how you wanted to shift that.
7: Yeah.
8: But what was happening?
7: I mean, I think it was exactly that. And I also think that it felt like there was this mentality, and I could be wrong because I wasn't behind the scenes back then, but it was like, oh, we can kind of just like make stuff that isn't very good and not high quality because young people just, it doesn't matter to them. Like they'll just watch whatever. And a lot of times it felt like it was like, stand on your mark, learn the words exactly as it was. No, there was not a lot of creativity. There wasn't a lot of say. And it was just sort of like, be quiet and do what we tell you to do. It just wasn't very creative or collaborative, I would say. Mm-hmm. And I think times have changed, obviously, a lot. People take young people more seriously now and realize that they have elevated taste. And I'm such a millennial, so it was, you know, working in TV in the early 2000s was a very different time. But again, Josh Schwartz and Stephanie Savage, who co-show on the show with me, they were one of the few original people, I think, of that time to really make elevated, interesting things for young people, which is why The OC and Gossip Girl were so popular. But I certainly felt like in my experiences, I felt like they were just kind of like, who cares? Kids are going to watch it. It doesn't need to be like amazing, whatever, who cares? And I really feel like that's doing a disservice to, everybody, but especially young people. Like they are, I think this generation, Gen Z, is so misunderstood. I find them to be so, so incredibly wise beyond their years and smart and clinically nostalgic and kind. And so I really kind of made it my mission, I guess, to rewrite history a little bit, to go back, given this opportunity to create a show for young people. I was like, how can I make it really realistic for them and also layered and nuanced and talking about important things, but also have that fun that we love about YA shows. Everybody loves sort of like the nostalgia and the first and the love triangles. Of course, we all kind of want to turn off our minds a little bit and go back, you know, to an easier, smaller world. But there's no reason that it has to be all fluff. Yeah. It can have depth and it can have incredible performances and be shot beautifully. So yeah, that was sort of my North Star with making the show.
8: Yeah, the approach feels like a truly authentic representation of the way, even the way that the kids talked, the young folks spoke to each other, I know that you touched on some of those things, but is there specific examples of things that that really in your mind you were like, you know what, this didn't work for me when I was in front of the camera. I'm going to make sure this works for me this time around.
7: A lot of things. There's a lot of things too that seem small, like they don't matter, but it actually, as an actor, especially as a young actor, and I was their age when I was working, so I feel especially sort of, I understand the vulnerability of being a young actor, but like having a really strong say in what you're wearing.
8: Oh,
7: I think
8: yeah.
7: I never felt like that. And I felt uncomfortable and not cool if I was supposed to feel cool. So it's like you have these young people, they know their characters, they know what's cool. Like, you know what I mean? So having them have a lot of say in collaboration with the costume designer, Marisha Schwartz, who was amazing and was so collaborative with them. And also like their makeup. A lot of times it was like they wore little to no makeup because I'm like, guys, it's in cottage country. And they were down to do that. But also, you know, creating an environment. I hate hierarchies on sets. Like I think it's really weird and gross. And so it was really trying to make it feel like a warm family environment where these... I keep calling them kids, they're not kids, but these young adults could feel like they could approach me or Josh or Steph or the producers. And if they had an idea or an opinion or a thought about it, that it was accepted, whether or not it ended up in the final thing or not, but just a really collaborative space to have an opinion. I think that really just changes the whole environment. Like the kids were just so supportive of each other and kind to each other and wanted the best from it. And it's just, it makes it feel like a team effort as opposed to just like, these are the, you know, the big bosses and we're like, we have no say in anything. So just to kind of equalize everything.
8: Yeah.
7: And also I constantly tell them, I'm like, guys, I'm a millennial. Educate me. Would you say this? Am I allowed to say lit? Okay. Yeah. No, I'm not. Good to know. Good to know.
8: Man, I am making a note on that right now.
7: I think it's done. I learned
8: it's
7: a new
8: over.
7: Word today.
8: What's the word that you learned?
7: Chopped today. I learned chopped, which apparently is like when someone's like, not as hot.
8: Oh.
7: Like they're
8: chopped. Just chopped? Oh, okay.
7: I guess.
8: I'm making notes because I don't know. Because it changes every 5 seconds. I have no idea.
7: Well, that's the thing too, is like we did have like, I mean, naturally as the kids were improvising, some of those sort of expressions and like the sayings would come out and stuff. But also we were not trying to insert so much slang.
8: Sure.
7: We wanted it to feel great and sick and just make it feel like humans that yeah. were, you know. Yeah.
8: You went on to direct, after your acting career, you went on to start directing, which is quite a shift. The Fallout, your follow-up was called My Old Ass, which you mentioned, which I'm hoping we can talk about a little bit more. It follows this 18-year-old girl who takes mushrooms and is visited by her older self, who gives her some advice. And one of the themes of the film is nostalgia. And the passing of time. And I've heard you talk about how you weren't always a nostalgic person, but something in you changed when you became a mom. Let's talk about it.
7: I feel like I look back at the time before I had my kids and I'm like, what was I doing? Like, and time seemed like just, I never thought about it. It just didn't seem to exist. It was like, oh, it's been 4 years, whatever. And it was like, as soon as I had my daughter and then my son, it was like time became like my only enemy. You know, it was just sort of like, they do change so much every day. And it definitely made me, that's my biggest anxiety now is even just as a working mom, you know, the time I'm away from them, it's like the moments that you miss. It's it's really, 100% I was thinking about the old ass version when I was writing that movie. Like, yes, it was told through the lens of, you know, Maisie Sella, who was 18 in the film, but I was really like inspired by this idea of, how quickly, and the scene with the mom and Maisie, where they're talking about rocking her to sleep for the final time, that was like a direct, that was just straight up from my life. That scene is like probably of all the things I've ever made, that scene is the most personal to me of everything that I've ever made. So it was definitely, there was a lot of nostalgia. But yeah, now all of a sudden every day I'm just like, oh, it's August. It's August. They're going to go back to school. And she's going to, I only have a few more weeks of summer with them. Like, it's just time is so prevalent to me.
8: Yeah.
7: So my relationship with it has changed dramatically.
8: I wonder if it has changed the way that you approach work, though, as well. Because it feels like, I know for me, when I became a mom, I feel like I became more efficient with work. That work became like, okay, I got this window. Go.
7: Yeah.
8: And before I was like, maybe I'll go to the beach today. You know?
7: I know. It's so funny. I kind of became, the day I went in to have my daughter was the day the Fallout got greenlit.
8: Wow.
7: So the crazy thing is like, I became a mother the same time I made this massive career shift. And I mean, my career now is much more, I never had this success as an actor. I was not a very good actor, but it did lead me to where I am now, which is where I feel the most at home. But it is funny because even in those early days, before I had my daughter, when I was testing, it's like, if I'm going to write, I need to light a candle, maybe have a long bath, maybe, you know, have the window open. And now I'm just like, oh, I've got 15 minutes. Let me pound out 30 pages really fast. Like, I just, you become incredibly efficient. It's wild.
8: Right. Well, thank you for taking us into the YA space with with your latest, and look forward to your next.
7: Thank you. And
8: enjoy your backyard. It looks and
7: thank you.
8: Really
7: now that the
8: nice.
7: Rain has stopped. Yeah, we've got swimming lessons this afternoon. We got piano. We're in it.
8: Gosh.
7: We're in summer vacation mode. So I'll get back to it.
8: Oh my gosh! Bang out those 15 minutes, girl. Whenever you can. Like,
7: I will
8: do your best. Do your best.
7: Thank you so much for having me.
8: Megan Park's new series is called Sterling Point, and it's out now on Prime Video. Forty-five years ago today, one of the most iconic R&B singers released his debut album. On it was a tune that, to this very day, fills the dance floor from weddings to clubs to street corners. I say street corners because just yesterday, I stood at a street corner and blasting from a store speaker was this very song. You know what? I had to move. I had to sing along on the street. Please don't judge me. It turns out a group of women in a car passing by also heard the song and they had to move and sing along. So we were just all singing along together. And I kid you not, I looked to my right and another woman was grooving and singing along. It was an instant dance party. It was magical. This is Luther Vandross with Never Too Much from his debut solo album of the same name, released on this day, August 12th, 45 years ago. Let's go.

0: from his debut album of the same name, that is Luther Vandross with Never Too Much. That album was released 45 years ago today. Still to come on Q, where do you get your inspiration? For Jeremy Gaudet, the lead singer of the band Kiwi Jr., the inspiration for their latest song came as he was getting into a true crime show. Jeremy is a massive fan of Dateline, and after this, he'll tell you how one of those stories turned into their new song. I'm Garvey Bailey, more Q after this.
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0: I'm Garvey Bailey, and for Tom Power, you're listening to Q. When you listen to a new song, how much attention do you give to the lyrics? Like, are you noticing the melody first, or are you scratching your head trying to figure out what the song is really about? Well, the band Kiwi Jr. pays pretty close attention to their lyrics, and it's garnered them high praise. They seem to find inspiration anywhere, from Barnside Wi-Fi passwords, true story, to teens hopping the Windsor border just to drink, offering witty insights on how they see the world.

0: That's a title track from Kiwi Jr.'s upcoming album, Blowing Up, that comes out on Friday. And before the release, the band's lead singer and lyricist, Jeremy Gaudet, dropped by the Q Studio to talk about where he finds his inspiration and how one of their songs ended up taking a left turn into true crime territory. Here's our conversation. Hey, Jeremy.
1: Hey.
0: How are you?
1: I'm okay. Thanks for having me.
0: I'm glad that you're here. How does it feel to have your fourth album on its way?
1: It feels crazy.
0: Does it?
1: Yeah. You know, third album, it was kind of like, wow, I can't believe we made three albums, you know, but four is like getting into veteran territory.
0: Is it really? Does it feel like that? Like a little bit, pinch me, a little bit like, oh, I'm doing this for real now.
1: We've been a band for 10 years now.
0: Wow. A decade's worth.
1: Yeah. So it's hard to believe that.
0: Yeah. Is there the same kind of nerves in that fourth album as there are in 2, 3? I know that sophomore, 2, nerves. 3, still nerves.
1: Well, this album, we didn't have a deadline or anything. We were really working on our own schedule, our own timeline.
0: Yeah.
1: Which definitely helps. You know, there's no rush to like get things out the door at all. So that kind of, you know, provided us with a little bit of almost motivation to just make sure that we got things right. And it just wasn't rushed and it was pretty relaxed, which was nice.
0: And it's nice. Like, I mean, after 10 years together, it must feel a little bit more relaxed. Like, it must feel like, okay, we know each other pretty well at this point.
1: A lot of hotel rooms and
0: a lot of buses,
1: Dodge Caravans,
0: tour buses, all those. The song we're about to listen to is basically a story, and I love when a song tells me a story. It's great. Its narrative feels cinematic, so I just want you to just break down the story that you wanted to tell with
1: sure.
0: this one.
1: Well, I listen to a lot of true crime podcasts.
0: I could tell.
1: Yeah,
0: I
1: right.
0: knew it.
1: You know, I love Dateline and all that stuff.
0: Oh, no.
1: Yeah.
0: They drop on Fridays. I love it, too.
1: Yeah. So, you know, I wouldn't be the first person to write a song about true crime or anything like that. But with this song, I wanted to write about like a podcast host. So the song is, a podcast host who moves to a small town to investigate cold case there, you know, an unsolved murder. And they bring along their teenage kid. And the song really takes place kind of from the teenager's perspective about being stuck in this small town while their parent is doing something that they don't quite understand. And, you know, growing up in PEI, there were times, you know, living in a more or less small town, Charlottetown, you know, it's a capital city, but it's pretty small.
0: Yeah.
1: Where you kind of feel a little bit isolated from, you know, the rest of the country or the rest of the world. And there are times, you know, I remember thinking like that my life was almost like an imitation of an imitation or a copy of a copy kind of thing. There was this distance between where I was and the rest of the world. And in this song, you know, it's a photo of a reenactment is kind of what I'm getting at.

0: it captures all of that so well. And the fact that there's such a rich backstory of what's happening in this young person's life that is just laid out. And you're doing it all in 4 minutes. or less.
1: It moves pretty quick.
0: It moves pretty quickly. I know that musicians in general, I mean, the ideas come in all different ways. You do a lot of the writing, lyrically for sure, for the band. So I'm wondering what triggers these ideas. Is it just watching Dateline and you're like, I think I should write a story about this? What is triggering, what triggers the songs that you write, especially on this new album?
1: Well, I can't sit down and say, okay, I'm going to write a song right now and just start thinking of ideas.
0: That's not what happens.
1: No, I'll be walking my dog down the street, listening to a podcast or, you know, see something on the street, and I'll just have to take out my phone or a little notebook and just write down an idea really, really quickly. And I might not know what it's going to turn into, whether it's a song title or a line or just kind of an image or something. Mm-hmm. But then, you know, later when I'm jamming with the band, if we're working on something, I might have the idea like, oh yeah, what was that thing I wrote down last week? And that's how it sort of takes shape.
0: Right. So you're a jot it down in your notes app or whatever, not a notebook guy?
1: I have both, but okay. You know, usually the phone is always there,
0: handy.
1: You know, if I don't have the notebook, but
0: yeah.
1: Yeah.
0: It's right
1: My
0: there.
1: My notes app is a mess.
0: Is it? Mine too. If I was to try to find something right now, forget it. There was a recipe that I saw and it was, I will never see it again. I'm wondering about photos of a reenactment. Was it one of those scribbled down little notes? Do you remember?
1: You know, I don't even remember, but it probably was, yeah. I probably saw, you know, a cop on a horse and then was thinking about, you know, the pageantry and circumstances of something like that. And then it kind of eventually led me to think about Civil War reenactments or something. I have no idea. That would be my best
0: guess.
1: That
0: is wild where your brain just went there.
1: That's how it happens.
0: I can see how it's happening. I'm watching it like in real time. As you mentioned, all the members of your band, you guys are all from Charlottetown, PEI, but you started the band really in Toronto. Right?
1: Yeah, exactly. Yeah.
0: Okay. So you grew up in this small town. Are you, how much of that experience, because in the video for this tune, I was transported back to my small town. Like all of the images were just like, oh, there we are at the curling rink on a Friday night. Why not? Why wouldn't we be? All of these little snippets and it feels nostalgic, but it feels very true to who small town folks are. I wonder how much you draw into that that growing up in these tunes.
1: Yeah, well, as far as the video goes, you know, that's all in the music video director's hands. That's okay. Jolie from K Records who came to Toronto to shoot that. And yeah, those were just some scenes that, you know, we thought on Super 8 camera would kind of capture some kind of nostalgia or something. Like you said, the curling rink and the beach and train tracks and things like that, you know, occupies a certain feeling whenever you see images like that.
0: Mm-hmm. 'Cause the images and the song, they do meld together beautifully. But when I listen to the song by itself, there are snapshots myself that it just conjures up, which is a kind of talent in songwriting that, I don't know. I wonder where that comes from, that ability to write that thing in that succinct way, because it's shorter than a short story.
1: Mm.
0: It's not a novel, but there is a beginning, middle, and end.
1: Yeah. Well, you know, I guess, I read a lot of poetry and, you know, I guess that's the closest thing that, you know, I wouldn't call myself a poet by any means. I think that's something different entirely. But yeah, I guess, you know, trying to be evocative with language in kind of the same way as poets do is something that I strive for.
0: Yeah, yeah. Photos of the reenactment, are there lines in there that particularly jump out to you as lines that are favorites or evocative to something, or that we're like, yeah, Jeremy, well done. You nailed it there.
1: Oh, I don't want to pat myself on the back.
0: Okay,
1: too
0: don't
1: much,
0: pat yourself on the back. But is there any? Are there lyrics in that song that that you feel particularly drawn to?
1: Well, there's one line I quite like. You know, I work as a librarian.
0: I did not know that.
1: Yeah, that's my normal job. And
0: here in Toronto?
1: I do. Yeah.
0: Okay. I'm not gonna out you on the branch.
1: Yeah. No. Let's leave that.
0: Let's leave that. Oh, that is so cool.
1: Yeah, and there's a line in the song, I can't think of it off the top of my head, but where it says drinking water out of a paper cone in the library doing research. And, you know, a lot of libraries have those paper cones, and I was pleased to be able to just shoehorn that in somewhere.
0: That's perfect. Do they have those paper cones so that you are not encouraged to take the water towards the books? Because you can't put the column down anywhere.
1: I think they just don't want you setting it down.
0: They don't want you to put it down.
1: At all. Yeah.
0: They don't want you to put it down. I'm learning so much about the library and this music. I would love to get to this tune. Like, we need to play it. We've been talking about it. Could you introduce it for me?
1: Yeah. Well, I'm Jeremy from Kiwi Junior, and this is our song, Photos of the Reenactment.

0: Photos of the Reenactment by Kiwi Jr. Before that, you heard my conversation with Jeremy Gaudet from the band. Their new album, Blowing Up, comes out on Friday.
1: Welcome to Wonderland, Sydney.
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0: Peace.
1: Have you ever felt caught between the person you are in private, in the quiet moments with your family, and the person you're trying to be in public? That feeling is at the heart of Bait, a new series from actor and rapper Riz Ahmed. If you don't know Riz, he's an Oscar and Emmy winner, best known for his roles in the movie Sound of Metal and the TV show The Night Of. He's also a rapper, performing under the name Riz MC and part of the group Sweatshop Boys. In the show Bait, Riz plays Shah Latif, a struggling actor from London whose life starts to unravel after he lands an audition to be the next James Bond. It's not autobiographical, but Riz says a lot of it is drawn from his own life. Riz, too, was raised in London to Pakistani immigrant parents. During the weeks, he studied Shakespeare. On the weekends, he was taking part in the underground battle rap circuits. That duality runs through everything he does. And he spoke a bit about this in conversation with Tom Power, starting with what James Bond means to the character he plays.
2: For our show, it was less about playing James Bond and more about a projection of what James Bond means for our character, Shah Latif. You know, in his mind, James Bond is this thing that is both aspirational and terrifying. It's everything he wants to be, but in becoming it, he might lose himself. It was a lot of fun kind of, I guess, playing with our version of that, where James Bond is simultaneously a hero and a villain.
3: What would be the trick to a good James Bond archetype, sort of tuxedo adjusting?
2: It's all about the suit, man. Well, it's interesting because that suit is almost like body armor. You know, you hold and carry yourself in a different way if you're wearing a suit, particularly a tux. Having those cufflinks, making sure they're fully exposed in the right way, it does lead you to kind of carry yourself differently. I remember Johnny Depp talking about when he did Sweeney Todd, that when he had the barber's kind of blade in his hand, the effects of that would ripple through his whole body. You know, he's suddenly moving his hand differently and his arm differently, and now he's moving his whole body differently. So it's kind of interesting, I think, how your environment and what you're wearing can kind of like change the whole energy.
3: But like you said, it's less about James Bond and more what James Bond symbolizes. Your character is an actor who has the opportunity to audition to be James Bond, sort of blows the audition, but through the jigs and the reels, ends up being, I'm trying not to give too much away here, ends up becoming in contention for the role and how that ripples throughout his family and how it sort of reflects why he wants to be an actor and what he really wants in the first place.
4: Shah Bhai, are you going to be the next James Bond?
2: What?
4: Wait, it might be cut,
2: Can I have a look at that?
4: No, it's legit. What the? Oh my God, this is crazy. Wait, chill, man.
5: Check the website, it's BBC, we can't trust it.
6: Greg Daniel,
3: what you said there is James Bond is a symbol of aspiration. I think I understand that. Like, I think to a lot of people, especially in Britain, he's the kind of the ultimate model of success to a certain kind of person. But you say he's a symbol of aspiration and also of your character abandoning himself. What do you mean by that?
2: I think sometimes in life we can be so focused on where we're trying to get to, we can forget where we're from. We can lose ourselves in the process. And sometimes we're trying to do things for our family, the people we love, our community. Those things take us away from them. Sometimes it would be more useful to them just to be present. That split, that pull that we all feel is a real one, you know? And that's not just true for actors or performers. That's everyone. I mean, you're saying, you know, we both got young kids. It's like you feel that pull between wanting to be at home and wanting to go and provide for the people at home. And the irony is you need to leave to provide, but providing means you're not present. And so really, I guess the show is about family and ambition and self-love, right? And how far we will travel from ourselves to go looking for love in all the wrong places.
3: How much of this story that you're telling me about my public, you know, the interest in the public self versus the private self comes from your own public and privateness?
2: Oh, massively. You know, massively. I mean, you're right. Like, I hope people don't think this is a story about an actor or Hollywood. It's really not. It's just using that as a way into this more universal feeling that you mentioned, how we're all always performing and auditioning a public version of ourselves. That really happened for me a lot more after I did The Night Of and I did Star Wars Rogue One. I started getting stopped a bit more, started becoming a bit more recognizable to people. And I guess there was a projection of me that I'd be somewhere in a yacht with Han Solo. But the reality was, you know, your washing machine's broken down and so you don't have any clean clothes to wear when you go to the supermarket with your laundry bag. And you dress so crazy, they think you're a shoplifter. And this all happened to me the same week.
3: That really happened, right? You got banned from a supermarket the same week you got Star Wars. Is that right?
2: Yeah, they were like, this guy's a crazy shoplifter. And I guess it's just a kind of funny example. I mean, and that never ends, you know. I guess the first interview I did for this show, I was doing it with GQ magazine and I did it in a parked car. I was late to pick up my kid from nursery. The traffic warden shows up and says, you're going to move, you're double parked. I try and continue the interview while maneuvering my car. I hit another car. I still don't stop the interview because I'm so embarrassed. So I'm trying to continue the interview with GQ whilst negotiating an insurance claim with a very angry, very large man whose Mercedes I've just hit. It's like, you can't really make this up. And so we're all doing this. We're all kind of wearing this mask where we're put together and professional adults, but we're like all messy and chaotic and vulnerable, you know? And when someone once told me, particularly around that time when I felt like, man, I feel like people see me this way or I should be this thing. So I'm going to act like this thing, but actually I'm still just me. Someone said, you know, the gap between your public and private self is how much shame you carry. I thought there's a lot of truth in that. You know, I either need to get therapy or I'm going to make a TV show about it. And I think the only way through shame is laughter. And so this is that, you know, this is about a character who has to lose his shame, who has to try and work out what he's going to do with that gap between who he is and how he wants to be seen. And I guess it's making a show is my way of doing that as well. It's my way of trying to close that gap between my public and private self and put it all out there, put out stuff that's quite embarrassing. A lot of stuff in the show actually happened to me.
3: Like what?
2: I mean, my character has a panic attack at the end of episode one, Kentish Town Forum and famous North London music venue. That happened to me as I was supporting Wu-Tang Clan on stage in concert. Wu-Tang were 2 hours late. I stepped out on stage. 5,000 people start booing. I quickly pull up the trap, do an a cappella, try and quickly win them over. The boos turn to one round of applause and I bounce. Shortest set I've ever done, 2.5 minutes. And I had a panic attack in that alleyway, bursting out of that stage. My character gets jumped in episode three when he's a kid. I got jumped on that staircase in that park behind my parents' house where we filmed it. The same shop we go to buy sweets on Eid. That's the same shop we used to go to. MI5 have approached me, Riz, 3 times in my life since becoming an actor, saying, would you like to work with us? We can help your career. You can help us with some messaging. That's also in the show.
3: What? So,
2: yeah, that's happened to me several times. So there's loads of things that are in the show that are drawn from my life, not because I'm trying to do a biopic, but because I figured, man, if I'm going to make a show about someone who has to learn to take off the mask, I got to do that. You know, I'm going to make something feel messy and just honest. I'm going to be as honest as possible. Otherwise, it's going to feel like I'm self-pathologizing or in some kind of way.
3: I understand. I love that you got recruited for the big spy agency. That's wild to me.
2: I didn't meet with them. I refused to meet them.
3: But I love that they were interested in you. I find that.
2: Yeah. For the real life intelligence agencies, they've picked their man. Yeah. I am the next Bond.
3: This whole time, this is all a ruse against me. Though it does remind me of this thing I heard you say in an interview one time that, and I'll get you to finish it. It was Jordan Peele while he was making Get Out, the filmmaker. And you heard him say that being black in America is like living in a horror movie, and Get Out was a horror movie. And you said, and you had a line back to that. Do you remember what it was?
2: Yeah, I said being brown in the West is like being stuck in a spy thriller. And that was one of our founding kind of concepts at the start of the writer's room, at the start of the whole project. It was like, how do I infuse this show with a sense of paranoia and almost clothe it in the genre of the spy thriller? Because, yeah, I kind of feel like that sense of being watched, that sense of being looked at but not really seen, that sense of not knowing who you can trust, of being a person of interest, of not showing where you belong and what your allegiances are, those are part of, you know, a lot of people's lived reality, day-to-day reality. You know, the characters I'm portraying, the family, the community, that's very relatable stuff. And that's why, actually, every time we enter a different neighborhood in the show, we put up the name of that neighborhood on screen. So in giant letters, it'll say Wembley, mm-hmm, or Brick Lane, Kentish Town, all these London neighborhoods. And the reason for that is because in a Bond movie, it says somewhere in the Caribbean. right? It'll be like Mexico City. And I wanted to put our neighborhoods on the plinth. I wanted to elevate them to the stakes and the grandeur of those exotic Bond locations. Because in my mind, we're already living in a spy thriller, man. That's also another reason why the Bond of it all felt like, it just felt emotionally true.

from the soundtrack to the TV show Bait. That is Anish Kumar and Aruj Aftab with their version of the Eurythmics classic, Sweet Dreams, produced by Riz Ahmed. Before that, you heard a bit of Tom's conversation with Riz Ahmed. For his work in Bait, Riz is nominated for an Emmy for Outstanding Lead Actor in a Limited or Anthology Series or Movie. And that is it for Q today. Tomorrow on the show, husband and wife roots rock duo White Horse have been playing music together for over a decade. They are currently having a ball as the backup band for Sarah McLachlan. They'll tell you about touring with Canadian legends and what it means to come full circle as a family band, 15 years since they started playing music together. If you want to get in touch with the show, Q@cbc.ca is the best way to do that. I'm Garby Bailey, sitting in for Tom Power. Catch you next time.

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Imagine a young person flying on the plane for the first time in this 40,000-mile ride. It's very scary. Mm. It's very scary.

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This summer, as the sun goes down on the French capital, one of the city's most iconic monuments comes to life in a spectacular way. From mid-July to early September, La Nuit aux Invalides returns to the Hôtel des Invalides with an immersive sound and light show projected directly onto the monument's historic stone facade. Over the course of 50 minutes, cutting-edge 4K laser projection, surround sound and storytelling transform the Grand Courtyard into an open-air theatre. This year's edition takes audiences on a journey through French history, bringing to life the people and events that shaped the nation, from kings and emperors to revolutions and moments of national triumph. Les Invalides is home to Napoleon Bonaparte's tomb, and as darkness falls, the monument itself becomes part of the performance, with its architecture serving as a giant canvas for the projections. It's a completely different way to experience one of Paris's most famous landmarks, combining history, technology, and theatre under the stars. Tickets are available online and booking in advance is recommended for the best seats. English translation headsets are also available, making it an accessible experience for international visitors. Stay tuned for more tips on World Radio Paris.

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Now, in the fall of 2025, the band The Fray filled up the Olympia very quickly, so they're doing it again this year. So you can get your tickets for Tuesday, November 3rd, and go and see The Fray also at the Olympia here in Paris. 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
1: France has banned unsolicited telemarketing phone calls in what a consumer group is hailing as a small revolution. Since Tuesday, unsolicited calls are prohibited for businesses in all sectors, but there are some exceptions. Calls will only be permitted if they relate to a contract a person has already entered into or the company has obtained prior consent to be contacted for marketing. France is in the middle of its fifth heatwave of the season, adding to an intense stretch of hot weather that has repeatedly sent temperatures soaring across Europe since May. National Weather Agency Météo France is warning about temperatures approaching 40 degrees Celsius in the southeast of France. And a nuclear power plant in northern France shut down three reactors after a swarm of jellyfish clogged pumps used to cool the units. Three reactors were taken offline on Monday, and output at a fourth was cut by half, EDF said in a statement, leaving just one operating at full capacity. France has seen nuclear power production disrupted by multiple heatwaves and droughts this year, with EDF shutting down several reactors in June and July because of extreme heat. WRP News, I'm Paul McNally.
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0: Soaring ancient trees above, rolling ground underfoot, and astounding biodiversity all around. Take a walk in the rare beauty and endangered reality of an old-growth forest coming
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0: And now, Thursday's weather on WRP. This is going to be the hottest day of the week, with scorching sunshine in Normandy and Paris, reaching 36 or even 37 degrees. That's 98 Fahrenheit. Still sunny and hot on the French Riviera, around 31 on the beach and 25 in the water. Stay indoors and cool as much as possible. 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
1: Welcome to NewsHour from the BBC World Service. I'm Rebecca Kesby. Today, millions of people across Europe and North Africa witness a solar eclipse. Spain is in the path of totality. Our reporter is there with special glasses on.

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1: France has banned unsolicited telemarketing phone calls in what a consumer group is hailing as a small revolution. Since Tuesday, unsolicited calls are prohibited for businesses in all sectors, but there are some exceptions. Calls will only be permitted if they relate to a contract a person has already entered into or the company has obtained prior consent to be contacted for marketing. France is in the middle of its fifth heatwave of the season, adding to an intense stretch of hot weather that has repeatedly sent temperatures soaring across Europe since May. National Weather Agency Météo France is warning about temperatures approaching 40 degrees Celsius in the southeast of France. And a nuclear power plant in northern France shut down three reactors after a swarm of jellyfish clogged pumps used to cool the units. Three reactors were taken offline on Monday, and output at a fourth was cut by half, EDF said in a statement, leaving just one operating at full capacity. France has seen nuclear power production disrupted by multiple heat waves and droughts this year, with EDF shutting down several reactors in June and July because of extreme

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2: Welcome to Ideas. I'm Nala Ayed. In the 1800s, the American clergyman and social reformer Henry Ward Beecher wrote,
3: "Of all man's works of art, a cathedral is greatest. A vast and majestic tree is greater than that."
2: It's in an old-growth forest where that majesty is truly found, where trees hundreds of years old soar high into the heavens. Often, when old-growth forests are mentioned, they're the ones on the west coast of North America, in part because on the eastern side, old-growth forests have been largely decimated. Take the Wabanaki Acadian Forest. It runs over a large swath of land, from parts of the Maritimes and southern Quebec, down through Maine, New York, Vermont, New Hampshire, Massachusetts, ending in northern Connecticut. Most of it has been logged and cut down several times, with the average tree in the newer growth forests only a few decades old. Today, the Wabanaki Acadian Forest contains 1% of old growth. The World Wildlife Fund lists it as endangered.
4: So, Peter, where are we going?
5: Well, we're going just about to the middle of the province.
2: That's Ideas producer Mary Link with naturalist Peter Romke driving to an old-growth forest stand somewhere in Nova Scotia.
5: It's a little place. To be honest with you, I don't really want to give an exact location. And I always worry about so many people and, you know, good-intentioned people, but people who've never experienced an old-growth forest stand, and there's so little of it left in Nova Scotia that giving the exact location away is, you know what I mean, sort of inviting people to go there and not intentionally doing damage, but maybe just unintentionally harming, forest floor, maybe the trees, I don't know.
4: So this is kind of a secret. This is an Ideas exclusive.
5: Absolutely.
2: On Ideas, a tribute to the complex beauty and importance of the Wabanaki Acadian Old Growth Forest. Let's return to Mary Link and naturalist Peter Romke on their clandestine mission.
5: There'll be almost no wind where we're going. It's down in a hollow, protected, and it's got a canopy probably 120 or 140 feet high. So,
4: wow.
5: It's really quite different than most of the forests that I've been in, and I've been in a lot of forests in Nova Scotia. Where we're going, we're probably looking at trees that are 350 years, maybe even plus.
4: Let's just call it the Secret Garden.
5: We'll call it the Secret Garden. Sounds good to me. Secret Forest.
4: How was this discovered? Like, what was it for, when you first saw it? What did you think?
5: Well, a friend of mine who was the ecologist for the protected areas in Nova Scotia, Rob Cameron, he spotted it. I think it was aerial photography, or it was somebody at Nova Scotia Power. This land belongs to Nova Scotia Power. And so it might just be happenstance that it's still there today, intact.
4: Do you think Nova Scotia Power even knows it exists?
5: Oh, yeah, they know it exists. In 1978, I worked in Windsor, Nova Scotia, as a forestry technician. I was doing a multiple of jobs, parks and crown land management. I was asked to get my scaler's license. So a scaler's license is a license that you get when you want to measure wood. And when it's sent to the mill, they'll know how much they're buying. Everything is done by weight now, but everything back then was done by diameter, the length of the log, and if there was a curve in the log, it would be deducted. And so they said Nova Scotia Power had permitted somebody to go in and cut a piece of land at, I think it's called Mill Dam, pretty much the middle of southern Nova Scotia. When I went out to scale the wood there, I was stunned when I got there. The hemlock trees that were cut were over a meter in diameter. And they had to, in some cases, they were pulling all the logs down a hill with a very powerful machine. We call it a skidder, but it's very powerful. And it was pulling these logs down the hill. And they had to cut 8 feet off the bottom of some of the logs because they couldn't get them down. I scaled one tree and it had 1,600 board feet in it, and that's an amazing amount of lumber to come out of one tree in Nova Scotia. And that was, I was stunned that it was cut back then, and really not having a lot of knowledge about old growth or how much was left. And I think now it, in this day and age, Nova Scotia Power would turn it into some sort of park, but back then we weren't thinking about these things. So
4: it's tragic in a sense to think of that beautiful old ancient tree coming down.
5: It was tragic at the time for me. I was stunned, and why would we be cutting these trees? Almost all of the hemlock that's cut in Nova Scotia doesn't make very good lumber for decks or walls or plywood or anything like that. Almost all of it was used for railway ties, so it would have been shipped to Truro and cut into railway ties, these great big beautiful trees. And probably a lot of the rails across Canada were cut from old growth timber.
4: Well, I never thought about that. Yeah, because they're pretty big and thick when you think about it, when you're walking along the railway.
5: You know, I was brought up, educated as a in commercial forestry, but everybody who practiced forestry that I knew was always sort of spellbound when they went into a stand of 250-year-old white pine, a solid stand. There's not a single plant on the ground, maybe some fungi and a few mosses. And we were always, it was almost like a religious experience when we would see that. And when I got to where these logs were being cut, they were on the ground. Some of them were still standing, and it was like, I just couldn't even imagine what it would have been like if I had gotten there before anything had been cut.
4: So, the secret forest that we're going to, tell me about the first time you saw it.
5: Well, the first time I saw it, we drove in and we drove past a clear cut, and I looked at my friend Rob and, you know, and kind of, okay, where are we going? And we got into the end of the road. There was an old bridge that had washed out, and you don't really even notice it when you're driving in. It's just like, oh, there's some big trees on the right. Then he said, let's take a little walk. So we walked down towards a little pond, and as soon as you walked in, it was like, I was stunned. These huge, huge trees. And it's not just the big trees in an old growth forest. It's the ground cover. And when you look at the ground, you can see the trees that fell 300 years ago. They're still there. There's still an image of them on the ground, covered with moss, full of roots from the trees that are growing. And, you know, this stunning high canopy, right? No branches for 100 feet, and then a canopy above that, which is, you know, you don't see it very often. You know, it's always an amazement at the size of the trees and how quiet it is and how humid it is on a hot summer day. And then when you look up and the canopy is so high above you, and it just get this feel like you're in a cathedral in one of the old cities in Europe. And it's just, it's an amazing sort of knowledge, you know, based and religious based experience when you walk into an old growth forest. If I was to tell, you know, I'd love for everybody in Canada to go into one and experience that, and everybody will experience it in a different way. But I don't think it would be even possible. I don't think there's enough space and time for everybody in Canada to find those little patches of old growth that are left.
4: Okay, so maybe what we'll do now, as we drive along the cement before we go to the old growth, is that we'll turn off the tape recorder so I can see this and we can talk about it in person. And thanks for doing this.
5: Yeah, no problem. My pleasure.
6: Well, the first time I visited an old growth forest near my home, I was struck by the air quality, believe it or not. I was like, oh, this smells so wonderful. What is in this air? And being a scientist, I dove into the research.
4: What is in that forest air is complex, fascinating, and potentially a cancer treatment. But we'll get to that later. Joe Malouf is an ecologist, academic, acclaimed author, and founder of the Old Growth Forest Network, which works to protect the few remaining stands of old growth forest in the United States. And because she lives in Maryland and grew up nearby, she has a particular affection for the eastern old growth forest. Forests were first formed on Earth close to 400 million years ago, but the Wabanaki Acadian Forest is a relative newcomer, coming into being only 10,000 years ago.
6: So in Nova Scotia and the whole Acadian Forest, there were trees there before 10,000 years ago, but our latest glaciation just receded at that point, and the forests could come back in and recover. And many of those tree species that have moved back in from the south, where the glaciers had not been.
4: So northward from places like Georgia and various states.
6: Yeah, so in the eastern U.S., it's been shown that in Tennessee and North Carolina, there had been some coves that were protected from even the cold. So even though those states weren't covered by glaciers, they were influenced by that ice age, and they were a lot drier and colder, so we would have had a lot more conifer forest down south. But then when the climate changed again and got warmer, the deciduous trees that can last more in the warmth, like the maples and the oaks, began to move northward. So what you have now in the Acadian Forest is a mix of those conifers toward the north and more of the broadleaves toward the south, but with some of them moving up into the Acadian Forest.
4: What I found really fascinating was that you wrote about how these forests, you know, the latest forest in the Acadian mm-hmm. Forest or the Wabanaki Forest, is because they were 10,000 years old only at this point, the latest one, they had scarcely reached their maximum post-glacial extent when farmers or European settlers started clearing them, which tells you a bit about how long a forest needs to become an old-growth forest.
6: Mm-hmm. Because it's not just the trees that you see above ground level, it's also what's going on in the soil and the nutrients in the soil, which many of them come from the trees that have died over generation. They're going to add a organic matter and nutrients to the soil that as that forest recovers, the trees can get larger and grow faster. So, yeah, it's not just the short-term history, the age of a particular tree. It's the age of a particular piece of ground and how long it's been left undisturbed. And that's part of the crisis when we clear one of these places that has possibly been covered in forest for 10,000 years, then we're exposing the soil and it's mineralizing and we're losing a lot of that organic matter and the structure and the nutrients. And then the next forests that grow are not quite as robust as the former forests and definitely not as biodiverse.
4: What defines an old-growth forest in northeastern United States and Canada?
6: That is a loaded question because there's a lot of discussion about this. And in fact, in the U.S., President Biden came out with an executive order and said, I want you to define old-growth and tell how much of it is left in the U.S. And this was an executive order from 2022. And just even that he would ask that meant that we had no one certain definition. And then the Forest Service had to say, well, how are we going to define it? And what they ended up doing was having different definitions for different forest types. So there's, you know, the Doug Fir Forest has one definition and the Acadian Forest would have a different definition. But I like to just keep it simple myself and say that it's either a forest that has not been cleared and cut by humans, or if it has, it was cut so long ago that that forest has been able to completely recover.
4: But can they, Joan, completely recover if they've been cut?
6: Once? That's an excellent question. And in my book, in fact, Nature's Temples, I showed that we've never proven that the herbaceous layer of a forest can ever completely recover. But our studies have only been going on, you know, for maybe 100 or 200 years at most. And it's possible that maybe it would take 500 years to recover. But we haven't seen full recovery yet.
4: So been driving for about an hour or so, and we're not saying where. We are somewhere in Nova Scotia, and but we're getting close to the secret forest. Peter, how many acres do you think are stands or left of old growth forest?
5: Well, I don't think anybody really knows for sure. I mean, this is a very small piece, but it's just very representative of what we would have thought old growth forest would have looked like without any European influences. But there's a large piece by Panuke Lake. There's some in Kejimkujik. And there's probably more in Cape Breton than anywhere. And that would be more of the deciduous old growth forest. And that's just because so much of the hills of Cape Breton were sort of inaccessible for logging. So, you know, but when you get down to these small patches, it's very difficult to estimate. There could be two or three patches like this along the road somewhere that nobody's discovered yet.
4: How big do you think this area, this secret forest that we're going to, is?
5: We've measured it, actually, and it's about 8 hectares.
4: Which is what, if you're describing in a size for someone like me, you can't think in 8 hectares.
5: It's about 20 acres, so that would be maybe 10 Costco and Costco parking lots in size.
4: That's now I can visualize it. What are the chances, Peter, that these 20 acres could be cut down someday?
5: I don't think in this day and age it would ever, you know, it would never be cut down. What would be more of a risk in this forest would be the hemlock adelgid, which is killing hemlock trees across Nova Scotia right now and is spreading very fast, and there's not much you can do about it, and or a hurricane. Hurricanes do blow down old growth forests, and the forest in Panuke Lake, many of the trees there were blown down in a hurricane in the late 1950s. And what's interesting about that is the company that was acquiring hemlock for the railway ties went in 1980, and they took logs that had blown down in the late 50s and took them and milled them. And that's kind of, you know, I spoke a little earlier about how long these forests, these logs lay on the ground. That you can see the image of them hundreds of years after they've fallen.
4: But I also know that old growth forests, they shouldn't take out logs because that's going to disturb it, because the logs themselves are homes for insects and salamanders and do all sorts of things. And
5: yeah, no, the logs on the ground are absolutely essential. And you know, I can tell you a story. We were doing a soils course and we had to climb. They were looking for a pure hardwood stand that hadn't been touched. So we went to a top of a hill in northern Nova Scotia, and it was all hardwood. And it was in the middle of the summer. It was very dry, and I was stunned because I was digging a soil pit. We were doing soils analysis of the stand, and we're digging this big soil pit, and we were down 3 feet, and it was dusty. It was that dry, I was stunned. I was like, where are the trees getting the moisture from? So at lunchtime, we all sat down on an old rotten log, and I noticed that my ass was getting wet. And so we stood up and we started kicking some of the organic matter that was on the surface, and realized that the roots of these hardwood trees not only went into the soil, but they were completely infiltrated all of the organic material on the surface, including these big old logs that were laying there. So they were like reservoirs of water for the trees when the groundwater, you know, subsides in the middle of the summer. It was pretty amazing.
4: That's the key thing about nature and about forests, and even about our human bodies, but about forests, how interconnected all these organisms are. It's just not the tree separate, the small plants. They're all interconnected and feed off each other in some ways and survive together.
5: Absolutely. I mean, you know, we're just cracking the surface of what mycorrhizal and all of the fungi do, and there's just this massive network of all these things that are going on underneath the forest floor. And you know, I worry that the way we manage forests now, you know, we're putting those species at risk by just not having that healthy organic layer that would have been here before European settlement.
4: Joan, what would it mean, the 1% we have left of the eastern forest, old growth forest, what would it mean if that went?
6: That's a really yes, it's something I think about a lot. Well, we'd lose a lot of species if they went.
4: Species that we could lose include the pine marten, the lungless salamander, and various varieties of lichens, mosses, fungi, and the list goes on.
6: We've already lost a lot of species. We're in a biodiversity crisis. That would get even worse. But we don't even know how it would change us as a species to not understand what our planet can create, what it's capable of. Life is so amazing, you know, just springing out of this planet. And with these old growth forests, we could see what the planet creates when it's left alone. But if we had those places no more, we'd never understand that.
4: There's a beautiful concept amongst First Nations people who talk about seven generations, that we have to think ahead to seven generations.
6: Absolutely. I believe that. I wish instead of having two senators for every state here in the U.S. that we'd have three, and one of them would be voting for the future.
4: You know, I said earlier, I don't know if I've ever been in an old-growth forest because you don't notice things as much. And then so I asked my brother as well and various people. They don't know if they've ever been in one either, and they've grown up in Nova Scotia.
5: Well, yeah, I was, you know, practicing commercial forestry. I didn't encounter old-growth forests for the longest while. You know, we spent a lot of my early years were spent in Cape Breton and clear cuts and helping forest companies grow trees faster. And so it wasn't until probably the middle of my forestry career that I started to really have an appreciation for walking into a stand and thinking to myself, is this what a lot of Nova Scotia would have been like, or a great deal more than we have now? It was amazing when you come to that realization, when you actually see it the first time.
4: Joan, you've written that many people have not even experienced an old growth forest. So a lot of people have not, especially in the East, where there's fewer old growth, have experienced it. And you quote the writer and biologist Robert Michael Pyle, who calls this, quote, the extinction of experience.
6: Mm-hmm. Yes. And this is the reason I started the nonprofit organization Old Growth Forest Network. And our mission is that there will be one forest in each county, uncut, open to the public, relatively accessible. This way, we can guide people to these forests, whether they're in Ohio or whether they're in Vermont, and we let them know if it is a true old-growth forest, or maybe it's a forest that's just 150 years old, but in recovery, and then people visiting can get a sense of what the forests look like when they're uncut and have that experience and be called to speak out and represent these forests.
4: Can you roll down my window?
5: Yeah.
4: So this is a... What is this road? We're not going to say... No, what? Oh, right. So we're going on this property owned by...
5: Yeah, some of this property is owned by Nova Scotia Power. Yeah, the road's a little rough here. And, I don't mind rough roads because, you know... If you're on a really rough road, you should get out and walk. You should, and then if you walk, you won't walk as far. So then sometimes places that you don't want a lot of people to be in are left without a lot of people in them.
4: So right now, in this road, this is not an old growth forest here, right?
5: No, this is a clear cut that was cut, judging by the look of the trees, the left-hand side of the road probably 15 years ago, and the right side of the road probably 25 years ago.
4: So most of us not knowing about it would look like could have been a forest forever. So how do you know when you're in an old-growth forest if you're not a scientist like you are? How do you sort of know what are the telltale signs?
5: Well, I think that the one common thing that we all kind of know is the large trees, large diameter trees, are one indication of an old-growth forest. The others are species, hemlock, yellow birch, American beech, some white pine. There's even old growth forests in Nova Scotia with red spruce and black spruce in them. So, you know, species would tell you. We're looking at species here on this cut, white birch, young red maples, and balsam fir, which are not typically old growth species. So the other things that I always look for, as soon as I come into a forest, I notice the bare stems. Old growth forests grow in a way that most of them are all aged, where one tree will fall and another one will take its place over time. Another characteristic of old growth forests are large bare stems. And this comes from the slow growth over a long period of time. All the lower branches self-prune off because of the lack of sunlight. As the crown goes up, the branches are unfunctional to the tree, so they simply, the needles fall off, the branches die, and they fall to the ground. So these big, large, clear stems.
7: How many years would it take for this new growth forest, say the 25 years on the right-hand side, to become an old growth if it wasn't touched?
5: Well, it won't be in 300 years, that's for sure, because when they harvested the timber in that forest, they took all the large timber out, the large stems, the boles of the trees, and that's an incredibly important characteristic of old growth forests, are these large stems that lie on the ground. Without that, that organic layer has to build up. It's a huge problem in forestry. The forestry that we practice today is we leave very little organic matter in the forest that's useful. We leave lots of branches and needles, but they break down in the course of 5 or 10 years. All that material is gone. Old growth forests need to have thick layers of organic material on the surface of the soil that would lie there for hundreds of years.
2: 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I'm Nala Ayed. We return to Walking Among the Ancients, the Wabanaki Acadian Old Growth Forest. Here's Ideas producer Mary Link.
7: And so Peter Romke and I arrive at the secret old growth forest, and initially I don't even turn on my tape recorder. I'm just stunned. I'm speechless. I've never seen a forest floor to begin with like that. It's usually fairly uneven, but it's flat. And this is rolling mounds and hollows and thick green. And of course, then there were the trees.
8: So let's just fancy little D-tape. I'll see you in a minute.
7: Oh my goodness, you should see the trunk laying down over there. Oh, these trees are incredible.
9: How big is...
7: Wow, this is huge.
5: I think we have to measure this guy. This is a hemlock and it is huge. 101 centimeters in diameter, so over 3 feet in diameter.
7: Look at that log. Look at the log, the fallen log, the fallen trunk there. Yep. How long that is! My goodness gracious!
5: Yeah, there's one going in that direction. You know, when they all fall, when you see a stand that has all fallen in the same direction, it was all from one windstorm. When you see it like this, they're scattered in all directions. You know that it's been windstorms over the centuries that have knocked them down, maybe from the north, maybe from the east, maybe from the south.
7: I never knew that trees grew so big in Nova Scotia till now. I mean, I guess I read about it, but I've never seen it. I've never witnessed it.
5: It's stunning that this is still here, remained here, and escaped cutting or destruction by some other reason.
7: It's so soft to walk on.
5: I know. When you're in here and it's wet, you hardly make a sound because all the branches are in some form of decay and the moss is wet. And so when you walk through it, you can just walk through here silently. It's quite spectacular, actually.
7: It's so different. It's like otherworldly, an old forest, because I guess the key thing is the undulation, you know, that it's rolling in here, soft rolling mounds and hollows.
4: It is. It feels like sort of Lord of the Rings kind of thing.
5: Yeah, I said it before, and you know, it didn't matter who you were in forestry when you came to places like this, it was almost like a religious experience. It was like we're looking into the past is what we're looking into here. And this wasn't all over Nova Scotia. This was limited to areas that were protected and had good soils and had the right species and evaded fire and all those things. But it would have been just a lot more of this. When Europeans first settled here. Let's go down, and I see another spruce tree I want to measure. I'm curious because I come back here regularly, so I'm looking for a meter diameter black spruce or red spruce. Two and a half feet in diameter, and if you look up, it's straight as a die, and probably the diameter doesn't change for the first 30 feet, which is amazing. I mean, these trees were the trees that were shipped to Europe when we first settled. Shipments of people and materials would come over, and they took lumber back. And part of the reason why we don't have very much old growth forest was we were pretty much cut over by the time they started in British Columbia. There was so much of the trade happened between Nova Scotia and New England, and every ship that went back laden with wood for destined for Europe.
7: Oh, I think you can hear. That, my friends, the black flies. Oh, look at that.
5: That's a viburnum. It just looks like a rhododendron, but it's viburnum leaves. It's just so, it's like being in a shade house at a nursery, somebody's shade house that they, you know, pamper the plants in. It's just, yeah, it's gorgeous.
7: You really feel humbled in those forests. I think that's what I'm going to say. You know, and something so untouched by us. It's so nice to be in a place that is essentially untouched by humans.
5: Yeah, untouched by humans and just the species that can grow for 300 to 400 years. That's really remarkable.
7: It's also, you realize how much we've changed the world and what it's supposed to look like and what it's supposed to, it's much more sensual and interconnected. You can feel this place being interconnected. Do you feel, because I kind of feel, even despite the flies, I feel much more relaxed and calmer. I mean, there's something like a physiological change in me.
5: Yeah, you know, when you walk in on a hot summer day, when you walk into that forest, that little tiny forest, when you walk in on a hot day and the wind is blowing, it's quiet, it's cool, probably by 5 to 10 degrees cooler. You can feel the humidity, and there's just this sense of, you know, this is where I should be on this day, not standing in the middle of a clear cut with the sun beating down and the wind blowing by you.
7: How much is left then of the Wabanaki Acadian forest?
5: In this type of forest, I don't think there would be many more than a few thousand acres of this in Nova Scotia that would be pristine, this type of forest, for a hemlock, yellow birch, red spruce, old growth forest.
7: Not a lot of land.
5: You're right, that's very little land. I mean, you know, we're a province of 1 million acres. A few thousand acres is not very much. And especially not much when it's scattered in pockets like this. Like, you know what I mean? You know, 20, 23 acres here. It's not very much. And it's not very, as you said earlier, it's at risk for a whole bunch of things.
7: People will look at this and say, well, look at all these logs down here. That makes it more dangerous. Joan, she would argue scientifically that it doesn't, that an old growth is safer than a middle growth or a new.
5: Well, absolutely. I mean, the crowns here, I mean, you could have you wouldn't have a ground fire because the crown is high and the soil remains moist. In the morning, the dew condensates on the tops of the trees and drips to the ground. That's where I think the logs were being wet when I talked about the hardwood stand that had the wet logs laying on the surface of bone dry ground. And so, you know, there's very little chance of a ground fire starting in here. And then the canopy is so high, you'd have to have a roaring bonfire to even get close to the canopy of these trees. That's not to say that it wouldn't burn, but no, she's absolutely right. This is a much more sustainable than a forest that's has trees that are 50 feet high and have branches 3/4 of the way to the ground. And you have to remember too, We plant all conifers here. If you go to our provincial forest nursery, you can't buy a hardwood tree. There's no deciduous trees for sale.
7: We used to always think of fires out west, and now the unthinkable, well, not unthinkable, but now we're having major fires here in Nova Scotia, being devastated now. What forests are burning in Nova Scotia? Are they the young forests?
5: Well, some of them would have been young forests, some of them would have been barren. Once a fire starts, it can create a lot of heat, and in the winds that we had for those fires in both Barrington and in Tantallon, the winds are just, it's hard to defeat. It could burn through anything. It burned through deciduous patches of deciduous forest, and it's just a massive amount of heat. But, you know, a lot of it is because all we ever did was encourage, they'll say that they're encouraging all species forests, and everybody who thins a forest now, it used to be only you took out all the hardwoods and just left the softwoods because that was the only thing you could make any money at. You know, nowadays they certainly encourage, and all the big forest companies and the big forest harvesters are, you know, when they thin a forest, they thin it and they leave multiple species, but it'll always be more softwoods than hardwoods. And that's that creates we've changed the composition of the forest in Nova Scotia from primarily mixed wood with patches of boreal here and there and patches of whites, you know, other forest types, but we've primarily changed the forest composition from a mixed wood to a predominantly softwood forest. And softwood forests are flammable, unfortunately.
7: How come?
5: The needles are full of, do you ever hear of turpentine? Yeah, turpentine, very flammable, comes from trees.
7: That would be softwood trees, the kind most commonly planted after clear cutting. I want to get back, Joan, a bit to that whole idea. I think it's called shrin-yoku. Is that how you pronounce it? The Japanese term for wood air bathing.
9: Shinrin-yoku.
7: And, you know, the people have said there's been benefits for reduced ADHD and better eyesight and reduced aggression. But tell me about the researchers in California and their study of chemical compounds in the mountain forest air. And they found, I think, 120 chemical compounds in the mountain's forest air, but could only identify only 70 of them. So are we literally breathing things we don't understand?
6: Yes, the research has just started on this because although that we know the forests have a positive health reaction for our bodies, also lowering our blood pressure, lowering our blood sugar, improving immunity, we don't know exactly how they do that. It's likely in the air, but it could even be something coming through our eyes or our ears. But as far as the air, where is that coming from? Well, some of those compounds are coming from the cells in the tree leaves, but some of those compounds could be coming from the fungi in the soil or decomposition happening or even the nectar in flowers. Very, very complex. And we are just starting to be able to understand the chemical ecology of the forests.
7: Yeah, there's one of the most abundant compounds you write about given off by trees are monoterpenes. Is that how you pronounce it?
9: Mm-hmm.
7: And what are those and how do they relate to cancer, cancer prevention, cancer treatment?
6: Many of the chemicals in a tree leaves are created by the plants. You know, they have a genetic program. They have genes to create these compounds to actually ward off the insects that would eat them because the insects are like an enemy to the trees and the trees can't run away. They can't brush off these insects or swat at them like we can. So instead, they have to produce these chemical compounds that would discourage the insects. Well, those same chemical compounds are what often give us the wonderful flavors in our food. Like I'm thinking of rosemary right now and that smell. And that would be that sort of compound produced by that plant. So the health benefits to humans from breathing in those compounds have been shown, but, you know, is this some great master plan of the universe that plants create health benefits for humans, or has it just happened that way? You know, life is so miraculous. Anything could be happening there.
7: But are we studying it enough about what these, what forests can do for the human health?
6: I would say no. And one of the reasons we're not studying it enough is that it doesn't seem to have a lot of financial return, these studies. So it doesn't get studied enough.
7: Would it be a reach, potentially, that breathing in these monoterpenes that are so abundant in the forest air, is there a possibility, would it be a stretch to say, I mean, obviously we'd have to study it scientifically, that walking in the woods could help prevent cancer or treat cancer? Is that too outrageous a statement?
6: That's not too outrageous a statement at all. You know, in science, we start with these questions and then we design experiments that will show if there's any effect or not. So I think this should be studied more. And what the Japanese have done, instead of waiting until all the evidence is in that these forests are healthy and could possibly reduce cancer, they've instead said, well, let's create a network of these healing forests across the country that can be used while we're doing the research. So they have created 100 healing forests across Japan for these benefits. And wouldn't it be lovely if we could do that? And near every hospital, there could be a forest that people could walk in, or near every community.
7: Do you feel a change that comes over you, even physiologically, when you go into an old growth forest?
5: Oh, absolutely. I'm sure if I hooked, if I had one of those watches that tells all the levels, heartbeats, and I'm sure you would just get into a much calmer state. And when you go into a forest like that and you sit down and you close your eyes and you feel this patchy sun sort of falling across your face, and I know that my heart rate slows, I feel calmer, I'm not thinking about all the things that I have to do when I leave. And it's a moving experience.
7: Joan, well, you've posed the question, could there be some part of our psyche that goes toxic when we are denied nature's most beautiful experiences? I mean, there's talk that walking in the woods can reduce aggression. Do you think that's part of our problem, that we're so removed from nature that in some ways we've become more aggressive because of it?
6: There is a field called eco-psychology, and what they're finding is that people that feel kind of uncomfortable, out of whack, maybe aggressive, that they don't really understand their connections to the earth so well. And when they're tied back into how their emotions connect to the earth, that they can heal themselves in new ways. So I don't know where research is going with that, but I do know that we need to have these places so that if they are important for both our physical bodies and our mental bodies, our psyches, that we have places to go for healing. I think we instinctively know deep down that we're all connected to all these other organisms. And so when we're surrounded by just concrete and buildings and asphalt, there's a part of our mental and physical being that shrinks or is thwarted. So we need to keep the life alive and stay connected to it.
7: Hello, Ursula.
9: Hello, Mary.
10: Selfie here.
7: A selfie with a few bugs. This is Ursula Johnson, the internationally renowned artist, winner of the 2017 SOBE Art Award. Ursula also works for Parks Canada as a Mi'kmaq Relations Advisor for the mainland Nova Scotia Field Unit. Ursula has been really busy lately, but a few days before this air date, we found some time to walk in another rare old-growth forest, this time at Kitchimakujik National Park in the southwestern part of the province. It's somewhat different from the old-growth forest Peter Romke took me to, but still spectacular. For you, what happens to you when you enter an old-growth?
9: Well, there's many things that happen. One is, I always think about the memory of the forest and think about how much it has seen and experienced and witnessed and been a part of. And I always remember there was one, it was like an explorer's account where they arrived in the 1600s to the mouth of the Mersey in Liverpool.
7: Liverpool, Nova Scotia.
9: In Liverpool, Nova Scotia. And as they begin to make their way up the river, which we call Ohomkigiach, the Mersey River, particularly that sandy spot in Liverpool, Nova Scotia, they recorded that when they entered into the forest midday, the forest's canopy was so high that it was as if they entered into the dark of night.
7: Wow. It's incredible. What have we done, Ursula? Right. What have we done?
9: It's so, to think of those early accounts of people who first, you know, made that European contact with this land, and to think of how huge these trees would have been. Because in Nova Scotia, we have, you know, what's referred to as a secondary growth forest. It's hard to find old growth here.
7: This is the thing, is that the Mi'kmaq do have, you know, a profound relationship with the forest. Many First Nations do. But us settlers really have lost that. And when we've lost that, what have we lost when we're not connected to the forest and the old growth forest and the interconnectedness?
9: I think what we lose when we don't have the connection to the ecological world is we lose a little bit of ourselves. And I find, and I've been finding recently, that there's an increased interest of trying to reconnect. And what does it mean to reconnect? So I find that when we go into the forest, there has to be a way that you approach this ecosystem. You have to really be aware of your body and the impacts that your body makes into this ecosystem. And I find that's where something like the concept of Eduaptamamk, for instance, which is two-eyed seeing. It was a principle that was developed and, you know, communicated to the masses very early on by Mi'kmaq elders Albert Marshall and Merdina Marshall, mm-hmm. When they used to work at Unamagi College at Cape Breton. And so this principle of two-eyed seeing has become something that has been utilized in many worlds, not just academia, but in the world of resource conservation, in biology. And at the end of the day, the lesson of Eduaptamamk, or two-eyed seeing, is that you have one perspective that you view the world in, which is from a Western lens. And we think about science, biology, ecology. And then the other eye then contributes to the perspective of the Indigenous knowledge lens, which is seeing the environment and how things are ultimately connected to each other, seeing rare plants in the forest bed, like this lady slipper that we have here, looking at all of the different medicines. So when we stop, like just at this very spot, which is just before entering the old growth forest, I can point out about 16 different plants that, from a Mi'kmaq perspective, all have healing properties. They have different medicines that ail different treatments, or they're materials that are used in some type of crafting or arts-based work. And so by developing that two-eyed seeing, which is for everybody, so just because it says it's an Indigenous perspective, it doesn't mean you have to be Indigenous, because it goes both ways. If Indigenous people can learn a Western perspective of looking at the forest, then people from Western worlds can also develop an Indigenous perspective of looking at the forest, which then ultimately changes your ideas around what is conservation, ideas around what is relationship and relationality to everything altogether in the forest. I always think about, there was an elder from this district, Gispugwit, which is the last flow in the south shore of Nova Scotia, Mr. Charles Labrador. And he said, if you go into the forest and you peel up that skin that's on the forest floor, you'll see that all of these trees are holding hands. And they're interconnected because they have a relationship with each other in communicating the health or needs of what's needed to contribute to the health. The plants move towards each other. If somebody is lacking in a certain, I guess, like mineral or composting component, they'll send signals out and those plants will migrate to them to doctor that tree.
7: And this has been proven now scientifically, but this was knowledge that came without that kind of science study.
9: Yes, this is that Indigenous traditional knowledge, or often referred to as ITK, because ITK has an understanding of all of that, because throughout thousands of years, the information of, do you see this plant? Do you see what it's for? Do you see what it does? It's so beautiful, but we don't touch it because it takes, you know, two generations for that plant to reappear. And if we take it away now, then that's going to be two generations of our people that are coming to this area that won't be able to recognize it. Also, we know that that plant is highly toxic and very poisonous. And if someone were like, oh, I learned about traditional medicines and I want to make a tea, they made a tea out of that, they could end up in a coma or even worse. So you really have to understand the toxicity of the plants, the relationships they have with each other, what is edible, what isn't edible, what is medicinal, what is leisure. When it comes to any type of relationship that we have with humans in this entire landscape, there's a responsibility. And that's the thing that's often missed, because the Western world is so focused at seeing the forest or ecology from a scientific perspective that they forget the fundamental thing that all humans have with nature is responsibility. And that's where something like Edwuptemunk, for instance, teaches that we as humans and everything we do in this landscape, we are responsible for. You know, like you said, what have we done?

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1: We're getting close to the end of the trail. I would invite you to unplug and just experience the rest of this journey for yourself, to help you in kind of grounding your own chijahamage and taking in the deep breath and the nice breeze from the lake. And
2: it's a gift. I'm going to turn off the tape recorder. Thank you.
1: Thank you.
0: You can go to our website, cbc.ca/ideas, to see additional material and photos for this documentary. Technical production, Danielle Duval and Pat Martin. Web producer, Lisa Ayuso. Our acting senior producer, Lisa Godfrey. Greg Kelly is the executive producer of Ideas, and I'm Nala Ayed.
3: This summer, as the sun goes down on the French capital, one of the city's most iconic monuments comes to life in a spectacular way. From mid-July to early September, La Nuit aux Invalides returns to the Hôtel des Invalides with an immersive sound and light show projected directly onto the monument's historic stone facade. Over the course of 50 minutes, cutting-edge 4K laser projection, surround sound and storytelling transform the Grand Courtyard into an open-air theatre. This year's edition takes audiences on a journey through French history, bringing to life the people and events that shaped the nation, from kings and emperors to revolutions and moments of national triumph. Les Invalides is home to Napoleon Bonaparte's tomb, and as darkness falls, the monument itself becomes part of the performance, with its

0: This summer, as the sun goes down on the French capital, one of the city's most iconic monuments comes to life in a spectacular way. From mid-July to early September, La Nuit aux Invalides returns to the Hôtel des Invalides with an immersive sound and light show projected directly onto the monument's historic stone facade. Over the course of 50 minutes, cutting-edge 4K laser projection, surround sound and storytelling transform the Grand Courtyard into an open-air theatre. This year's edition takes audiences on a journey through French history, bringing to life the people and events that shaped the nation, from kings and emperors to revolutions and moments of national triumph. Les Invalides is home to Napoleon Bonaparte's tomb, and as darkness falls, the monument itself becomes part of the performance, with its architecture serving as a giant canvas for the projections. It's a completely different way to experience one of Paris's most famous landmarks, combining history, technology, and theatre under the stars. Tickets are available online and booking in advance is recommended for the best seats. English translation headsets are also available, making it an accessible experience for international visitors. Stay tuned for more tips on World Radio Paris.
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2: 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I'm Alex Wise.

0: we've learned through feats of investigative journalism and documents that have been published that the oil industry engaged in a long-range campaign to promote climate denial. But when it comes to the methane story specifically, that story hasn't been fully told before.
1: If you've heard natural gas depicted as a more environmentally friendly fuel alternative as compared to traditional oil and gasoline, you're definitely not alone. Unfortunately, it's not true. This week on Sea Change Radio, we welcome two researchers from the Center for Climate Integrity, Rebecca Lieber and Rebecca John, to discuss their report profiling the natural gas industry's efforts over the past several decades to mislead the public about its products. We examine the dangers of methane gas emissions that were kept quiet for so many years, talk about the powerful messaging behind the word natural gas, and look at how effective the industry has been in positioning natural gas as a bridge fuel to fight climate change.

0: I'm joined now on Sea Change Radio by Rebecca John and Rebecca Lieber. They are researchers at the Center for Climate Integrity. 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
2: Hi, thanks for having us today.
0: So you two were the lead investigators for a big report that your organization just published. It's entitled The Fraud of Clean, in quotations, The Fraud of Clean Natural Gas, How Big Oil and Gas Created the Myth That Natural Gas is a Climate Solution. So before we start to unearth the findings of your report, maybe one of you could give us a brief overview of the Center for Climate Integrity and what the mission of the organization is all about.
1: Yeah, so I'm Rebecca Lieber, and sorry for making this so confusing with two Rebeccas, but I'm a researcher for the Center for Climate Integrity, and we are a nonprofit focused on accountability for the oil and gas industry for its deception and damages on climate change.
0: And could you give us an idea of the size of the organization and its history?
1: I believe our staff is around 30-something people. And the organization has focused on different areas of climate damages. We have a kind of a parallel project that has been focused on plastics. So the predecessor for this natural gas report, there was a report a couple years ago on the plastics deception. So that's just an example of the work. The natural gas project, though, really kicked off around about 2 years ago when I joined CCI. This is a report that builds on many years of work that both Rebecca and I have put in on this issue and the questions around natural gas and the industry creating this myth around clean gas. So while this project itself has been about 2 years in the works, it really rests on a large amount of work that preceded it.
0: Yes. So we've heard for decades that natural gas is this bridge fuel. It's clean. It's not ideal, but it's better than so many other alternatives out there. And it will help us get to net zero emissions and help fight climate change. Rebecca John, maybe you can give us a little bit of a history. It goes all the way back almost 60 years to when the industry actually knew the dangers of natural gas.
2: Yeah, sure. What you see in the documents and what you see in the history is this very long history of the gas industry selling itself, selling its product as clean. Better for the air, better for the environment. And that begins in the late 60s, very early 70s. And then as you move through the decades and people become concerned about climate change, the science of climate change becomes stronger and more accepted, the gas industry faces a threat to its business from concerns about climate change and from use of fossil fuels. And at that point, given that carbon dioxide was really the main greenhouse gas that people were concerned about in the mid-1980s, the gas industry starts to expand on its clean image that it had built up since the early 1970s and scale it up to argue that gas not only could help with air pollution concerns, but it was also the fossil fuel to use that could in fact reduce greenhouse gas emissions. And it took the lessons that it had learned over these previous decades and very effectively employed them in this incredibly successful campaign to sell gas as a climate solution, and one that has continued from the late 80s, early 90s up to the present day.
0: Rebecca Lieber, what are some of the most effective tools that the industry used to perpetuate this myth that natural gas is just fine and dandy?
1: Yeah, so the methods are a big part of this report and our findings of the various vehicles that the industry used to get this message to the public, policymakers, and really establish this myth around gas that has been long-lasting and we see the repercussions today. So a lot of these will sound familiar if you know the story around the tobacco industry and its deception over the harms of cigarette smoke. In fact, there are some of the same actors and PR consultants that worked with the gas industry as worked with tobacco. So those tactics include sponsoring their own research and scientific studies that muddied the waters on natural gas's impacts on health and the climate. Another was very heavy advertising campaigns that really indoctrinated the public to this idea that gas is clean and better than every other kind of fuel or the alternative of electricity. And hiring lots of consultants, the sponsoring independent seeming work through the Gas Research Institute, which had this aura of, it seemed independent in that it had institute in its title. In fact, the founding documents show that this was part of the intention establishing it. But when you look at the board, the funding for this group, all of that was very tightly controlled by the gas industry itself. It was another arm of the industry. So this campaign we're talking about here was really multifaceted. It wasn't just one tactic at one time, but a very long-ranging campaign taken on by multiple groups representing the industry.
0: So let's dive into the science if we can. We know about methane gas release, but is that something that had been buried by the oil and gas industry as being harmful, or is there more to the story than that?
2: Yeah, so there is a little bit more to the story than that. And what you've got are two things going on. There's the science on the industry's methane emissions and how much was being released into the atmosphere from its operations. And at the same time, you have the science, atmospheric science, about understanding of methane as a greenhouse gas. And both of those things really pick up in the 1960s. So we have found, as part of the investigation, we have an industry review that was commissioned by the American Petroleum Institute in 1968, in which they were informed that methane from oil fields and from gas distribution systems was escaping into the atmosphere. And then they were also told at this point that methane from fossil fuels had been detected in the atmosphere. So we know that they were connecting the dots on that as early as the late 60s. And what we see as the science develops, we also parallel track in our report how industry is monitoring these developments at every stage. And in fact, sometimes it was sponsoring this research itself and receiving the news direct from its own scientists. So you have this growing awareness of the gas industries and oil and gas industries' own methane emissions across the 60s, 70s, and 80s. And particularly, there's a very powerful study from 1979 that this outfit that Rebecca was just talking about, the Gas Research Institute, funded, looking into gas that was, say, being wasted at oil fields and gas distribution facilities, and finding that there was a large quantity of gas that was being released. Some of it was being reported, but it also registered that significant amounts were not being reported, and these could be four to five times the reported amounts. So we know that in 1979, they were aware that their methane emissions were much larger than the statistics that were being shown on paper. And by this point, the industry also knew about methane as a greenhouse gas, because we have a very important NASA study from 1976, which was the first to calculate the potential warming power of increasing methane releases into the atmosphere. And this really put the whole world on notice, including the industry, that methane was a greenhouse gas that needed to be taken account of and considered. But despite this, the industry continued to sell gas as energy for the future throughout the 1980s, and to continue to argue that gas was an environmental solution. And very quickly then, over the early 80s, we have three studies that we know the industry knew about. In fact, one of them was funded by industry, tracking the fact that methane was growing in the atmosphere at the rate of 2% per year, and that then this methane could be traced to fossil fuel operations. And then in 1985, exactly, a big study that broke through to the cover of the New York Times, so it really became public knowledge that fossil fuel emissions, fossil fuel operations were directly contributing to increases in methane, which when taken together could account for as serious a greenhouse problem. So when taken together with other trace gases, as they were called, could account for as serious a problem for climate as carbon dioxide.

0: This week's show is dedicated to the memory of Glenn Hansard, a wonderful musician who just passed away at the age of 56. This is Alex Wise on Sea Change Radio, and I'm speaking to Rebecca John and Rebecca Lieber from the Center for Climate Integrity. So, Rebecca John, as you were just spelling out the history of the oil and gas industry's efforts to hide a lot of the pernicious effects of natural gas, up till maybe 10, 15 years ago, the environmental side of natural gas was pretty much limited to fracking and human health concerns in terms of the real publicity. We saw movies like Gasland, and fracking was presented to the American public in political debates and stuff. It was more like the emissions issues were glossed over, and it was really much more of a human health concern for a local issue. And so then it would say, well, yeah, so some of these people in communities might suffer, but globally, natural gas is so much better than what we've been doing. It's a bridge fuel. So how did the industry succeed in keeping those two worlds, the emissions versus the local human health crises, separate, and then use that to their advantage?
1: Yeah, I'll just say quickly, and then Rebecca Lieber can add if she likes. It's true. The picture you're painting is testament to the industry's success in its campaign and its messaging, that public concern was not more pronounced about methane emissions as a greenhouse gas issue and as a climate problem. And how were they so successful? Well, the industry deployed what they called as a total advocacy effort. And I think that sums up their entire campaign really well. They used advertising, catchy slogans. They maximized the clean myth that they'd spent decades building up, leveraging it into expanding that into gas as a climate solution, building on all that goodwill that they built up with the public. But they also carried out their other tactic, the other branch of their group of tactics, which was to fund research that undermined or discredited independent science that was claiming, arguing, showing, demonstrating the harms of gas, the harms of methane. And they carried on doing this year after year. And they also very effectively work to sell, as you mentioned, gas as a bridge fuel, arguing that it was going to be a bridge to a transition. So that was a very positive, hopeful message, and a lot of people were carried along with that message. But in fact, that message that it could be a solution, that it was even an interim solution, was based on a very shaky grounds. It was actually based on a falsehood that is contained within a gas industry funded study that it jointly carried out with the EPA between 1990 and 1996, that became the cornerstone of US methane emissions estimates. And it was on this basis that the figure, a very low figure for the industry's methane emissions, was produced, and which they then argued extensively that justified the approach of expanding gas to reduce greenhouse gas emissions. But when you lift the lid on that and you look into the study as we did, we filed a Freedom of Information Act request and obtained some records through that public records request, which really shone a massive light on this study and showed just how flawed the basis for those gas industry claims were. But unfortunately, you know, this is now 30 years later, and a lot of methane has been put into the atmosphere since then.
0: We look at the EPA today under the Trump administration as this runaway rogue organization in so many ways. It's foxes guarding the hen house. But what went wrong at the EPA in the early 90s to come up with this report? And maybe you can explain its failings.
2: I think, like you point out, to many people today, the idea of agency capture might not be the most surprising, but there are a lot of implications that came from this story 30 years ago that are important to revisit today and to understand. And that's because the EPA, essentially, as Rebecca was talking about, turned over its technical review to industry panelists and essentially ceded a lot of the independent scrutiny, and they ceded review to the industry.
0: Why would they cede review to the industry? Was it just a question of resources, or was there something more malicious at play?
2: What we have to go on are the records from some EPA officials that Rebecca had obtained through a FOIA request. So taking them at their word in what they wrote in memos at the time. The EPA officials, including the project manager, admitted that one of the problems was lack of capacity and lack of expertise. So the lack of capacity, this remember, was the 90s. So this is on the EPA is essentially dealing with the consequences of the Reagan administration before it and years of cuts to its budget, even while the EPA had an expanding purview over over clean air and eventually climate change. So one of these issues was capacity. Another was the expertise, because industry had so much control over the methodology of this study, including the data collection itself and the site selection. The EPA officials admitted they wouldn't, and I'm paraphrasing here, but that they wouldn't be able to find errors even if they could look.
0: That's a pretty sweeping, bold statement.
1: Yeah, what they said was the deputy division director said he was unlikely to find problems even if they do exist. So he was really admitting on paper, and we can see it in his handwritten notes that we have through the public records request, saying he just didn't have the knowledge, the expertise to be able to assess and properly evaluate the data and the methodology that the study was based on, and this very low methane emissions estimate that the study found overall was based upon.
2: Yeah, exactly. So these were a couple of reasons why the study ended up where it was. But whether you ascribe a malicious motive from the EPA itself, I think is irrelevant here, because this study had a tremendous impact for decades. So the results were suitable to industry's purposes to make the case that gas was better than coal and oil, and that it could serve, quote, as a bridge fuel and a climate solution. This is something that the industry then turns aggressively to promote, that the EPA study that they had lots of control over essentially proves that point. And the study itself, the approaches, its methane estimates and emissions factors ends up being influential for years. And we're talking about not just Republican administrations, but Democratic administrations relying on these numbers to make policy decisions. So this study became influential again in driving Obama administration decisions. It plays a key role in our greenhouse gas inventory estimates and has for years. And one reason that scientists have pointed to why the federal government consistently underestimates methane emissions are some problems, underlying problems with this study. So we do have in writing a lot of what went wrong at the time, but there is such a long tail for the consequences here, and the level of industry control really shaping what was a runaway successful campaign.

0: This is Alex Wise on SeaChange Radio, and I'm speaking to Rebecca John and Rebecca Lieber from the Center for Climate Integrity. So, Rebecca John, can you speak to the effectiveness of the branding campaign of the word natural in natural gas? This is, it sounds like natural flavorings, or it's just like an organic peach that you might be eating. The word natural was very effective, was it not?
1: The word natural is very effective. I mean, it goes back, the usage of the word natural gas, the phrase natural gas, goes back to actually the late 1800s. And it's been a term that's been used for that long. And it was really used in a very technical way to differentiate between gas that could just come out of the ground being natural and gas that you had to create either like synthetically, as in coal gas. And so that's where the usage comes from. No doubt it's been very useful to the gas industry to continue that terminology because it does. It makes it seem, you know, trees are natural, plants are natural. It makes it seem something positive and nice. But as far as finding any documents that specifically showed the industry consciously seeking to use and perpetuate this term natural gas, we didn't come across anything like that. But what we did come across again and again and again is the industry seeking to brand gas as clean. I mean, we see in the 1970s it funding J. Walter Thompson, you know, looking to the myth makers of corporate America to kind of absolutely carve out this image for the industry. So the first campaign that they used in this sphere was, the tagline was gas, clean energy for today and tomorrow. And that began in 1972. And it's, you know, you can see it's such a powerful slogan, but it was one that was very prescient because, of course, here we are in 2026 and gas is the prime energy source for the US and many other countries around the world.
0: So what is the Center for Climate Integrity hoping to get out of this report, and what is the goal behind it, and how do you two hope that it changes the debate around this fuel?
1: Yeah, well, I mean, what I would like to say is, first and foremost, I think our motivation for carrying out this investigation and writing this report was just to find out more about this untold chapter of history. You know, we're very familiar with the industry's carbon dioxide deception. And from our research over many years going back, it was clear that there was a similar thing happening with methane, but we didn't have the documents behind the scenes to show that. And this investigation we wanted to pursue, we wanted to see what really happened, which big actors were involved. We wanted to put some flesh on the bones of the, you know, external picture that we could see beginning to form. And that's, I think, what we have done here. We have really just, you know, said what's told people what's happened. This is what happened to the best of our knowledge, and we're trying to fill in this big historical gap, this big piece of missing jigsaw, and to present this evidence, you know, all the documents we found and are included in the report we've made public, so that it's open access for journalists, for academics, for researchers, for anybody interested in this history, which is so important to all of us living, I think, on the planet today, and future generations, that it's out there. So that's our number one priority. I think that, you know, we live in democracies, and our vote is based on free activity, and the quality of our electoral voice is only based on the quality of information we get. So all of this hopefully will go out towards helping our democracy more robust and people being able to make better decisions.
2: I will just add that the questions we answer here have been questions I've had for many years before taking on this challenge, doing reporting on the oil and gas industry. This is something that I have come across a lot. I've heard people just wonder, what's the deal with natural gas? We've learned through feats of investigative journalism

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2: Driving along the coast in Normandy or between Nice, Cannes, and Monaco, WRP stays with you all summer long on DAB+.
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1: Hello, I'm Saroja Coelho.
2: And I'm Talia Schlanger. Coming up on As It Happens.
1: No strings attaché. Tens of thousands annoyed by the American envoy sign a petition calling on Canada's Prime Minister to send U.S. Ambassador Pete Hoekstra packing.
2: And made in the shade. As eclipse chasers flock to Iceland, where the path of totality cast its darkest shadows, we hear from a hotel owner on the enduring allure of daytime darkness.
1: Those stories and more coming up on the Wednesday edition of As It Happens.

0: Ted, host of Ideas from the Canadian Broadcasting Corporation. Ideas cracks open a concept to see how it's played out over place and time, and why it still matters today. We like to think we help explain water to fish. 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